0: not at all easy to put a measure on the ballot, for citizens to put a measure on the ballot, but the legislature can do it easily, and they have. And we're going to talk about these two proposals this evening with Drew Amadi. I'm sorry, I'm not certain how to pronounce your last name, Drew.
1: Hi. Yeah, it's Drew Amadi.
0: Amadi, got it.
1: Yep.
0: Well, tell us first, please, a little bit about yourself, where you grew up and went to school, and how you came to work with Jobs with Justice, and then tell us more about what Jobs with Justice is and does.
1: Sure. So, like I said, my name is Drew Amadi. I grew up in the suburbs of Kansas City, Kansas, actually. Uh-huh. So I moved to Missouri to go to college. I went to college in Rolla.
0: Uh-huh.
1: And then moved here to Columbia to go to graduate school, where I got involved in organizing, because when I got here in 2015, that was the year that the University of Missouri tried to yank away graduate students' health insurance.
0: Mm.
1: And so that's how I got involved with the work that I now do,
0: mm-hmm.
1: At Missouri Jobs with Justice and Missouri Jobs with Justice Voter Action.
0: And what are those groups?
1: Yeah, so Missouri Jobs with Justice Voter Action, they're both coalition organizations that are committed to building a Missouri that works for all of us, a democracy and an economy that works for all of us, regardless of our race, gender, sexual orientation. So we work on issues of both worker rights and on issues of democracy, which is why I'm here tonight
0: mm-hmm.
1: talking about democracy.
0: Mm-hmm.
1: Yeah.
0: Well, democracy is certainly important to, I think, all of us. And so... let's get to the matters at hand, which are two proposed constitutional amendments. Let's take them in numerical order, and so
1: sure.
0: That would be Amendment 4 first. What would Amendment 4 do if passed by the voters?
1: Yeah. So Amendment 4 is really an attack on voters' power here in Missouri. So what Amendment 4 does is it changes the way that we do ballot measures here in Missouri, specifically constitutional amendments. So in Missouri, we have a process called the initiative petition process by which voters can put issues directly on the ballot, and we can vote on them directly when our politicians are not doing the job that they should be doing, right? When they are not passing the policy that our state needs to thrive. And we've done this many, many times over a long history. It's a century-long tradition here in Missouri.
0: More than 100 years, I think. That's
1: right.
0: Has been
1: yeah.
0: part of our Constitution.
1: That's right, yeah. And what Amendment 4 does is it changes it so that rather than majority rule, for a constitutional amendment to pass, it would have to pass a majority in every congressional district.
0: Mm-hmm.
1: And so what I said about this really being about power, what it does is it takes away our power to do the job that politicians are not doing, and it's a way for politicians to take even more power for themselves and their special interests. Under Amendment 4, a tiny minority of voters could block something that the entire rest of the state approves. So this is a real threat to our ability to govern ourselves, really.
0: Absolutely. I think that it's important that people understand that the reason that many citizen groups pursue a constitutional amendment initiative as opposed to a statutory initiative, in other words, who are trying to amend our Constitution instead of just passing a law, is because our Constitution currently allows the legislature to immediately repeal, amend, or just flat out repeal any statutory initiative that the citizens may pass. And they've done that. They have no regard for the will of the people who elected them. And it is exactly the same people who put them in office who passed initiatives, like an animal welfare initiative several years ago, I recall. The legislature just immediately undid that. And some of the other ethics reforms that the voters have passed have been immediately undone by the legislature because they can. And by definition, something that is going before the voters through the citizen initiative process is something that the legislature does not want to do. You know, nobody would go to the trouble of gathering 200,000 valid voter signatures and complying with all of the other various arcane rules that you're required to do in order to get something on the ballot. Nobody would do that if the legislature was willing to pass what's being proposed. But time after time after time, many, many times over the decades and especially in recent years, it has been demonstrated that the legislature is out of touch with the voters. The voters want to pass various reforms. Closest to my heart, the legalization of marijuana, both medical and non-medical adult use, those measures would never have passed the Missouri legislature. And I worked on it, you know, for 50 years yep. down there. There's yep. no way in hell the legislature was ever going to pass a halfway decent, even a medical marijuana law. It was beyond their ability to comprehend and accept. And yet the voters of Missouri, we knew, were way ahead of the legislature and ready to accept and pass those laws. And that's just one example, but I think it's a good example of why we need to have the ability to amend our state constitution. There is a proposal. If I understand correctly, there's a group which has just recently submitted a record number of signatures in support of something that they hope would protect the will of the voters. Do you know the status of that proposal? If it's going to be on the ballot, I assume it's got to be November. Is that right?
1: I do not know the status of what you're talking about. Okay. I think that you're probably right, Dan, but I'm not. I don't know the status.
0: Yeah,
1: of that
0: well, that's my understanding. I think that's the case. And this proposal, among other things, would require the legislature not to mess with, not to repeal a statutory initiative passed by a majority of the voters for a certain period of time, and would require a larger vote than a simple majority in order for them to do that. But again, I'm not even sure that's going to make it to the ballot. In the meantime, voters should reject Amendment 4, which is a blatant attempt, you've said, to deprive us, the people of the state, of the ability to initiate change ourselves and not rely on the General Assembly to do it for us. I think the people of Missouri are smart enough to reject that idea. It's just an incredibly bad proposal.
1: It's very bad policy.
0: Mm-hmm. Yeah, the legislature thinks and hopes that the voters are so stupid that they're just going to hand over their authority to the legislature. And, you know, it really is not a partisan issue, and it should not be seen or portrayed as a partisan issue, because just a few decades ago, Democrats were in control of the Missouri General Assembly, and they were the ones who determined what would pass and what wouldn't pass through the legislature. And then it was conservatives. It was largely Republicans who proposed initiatives, some of which did pass, in fact, and one of which was called the Hancock Amendment. The Hancock Amendment, named after a guy who was at least one of the leaders of the Republican Party at that time, greatly limited the ability of the legislature to increase taxes. And, of course, the people of the state of Missouri agreed with that proposal, and they limited the ability of the legislature to raise taxes and required a vote of the people, in fact, to raise taxes. Now, ironically enough, now that the Democrats are no longer in charge of the legislature, why, the Republicans don't like the initiative process. And it's, you know, it all depends on whose ox is being gored, as they say in legal circles, and it depends on who's in control of the legislature as to who likes or does not like the initiative process. But I think even Republicans will regret it if Amendment 4 passes. They will see in the passage of time, should they once again become the minority party, that initiative process is a very valuable thing. In fact, one of the great quotes is from former U.S. Attorney General and former Missouri Governor and Attorney General John Ashcroft, who spoke in the most glowing terms and praised the initiative process and the important role it plays in the fundamental checks and balances of state government. The people have the ability to check the power of the General Assembly by using the initiative process, both the initiative and the referendum process. We don't see as many referenda being proposed, but we have a referenda proposal on the ballot, or going to be on the ballot here, in regard to redistricting. The gerrymandering of the gerrymander that the legislature did is going to be subject to review by the voters through the referendum process, which is very similar to the initiative process, and again gives the people the ultimate ability to determine whether a law passes or not. But getting back to the Hancock Amendment, I find it rather ironic that Amendment 5 now would undo the conservative Hancock Amendment. Tell us, please, more about Amendment 5.
1: Yeah, of course. So, yeah, that's exactly right. So what Amendment 5 does is it we call Amendment 5 the everything tax, because what it will do is eliminate the income tax and replace it with a sales tax. So it will raise taxes on all the things that Missouri families cannot go without. The groceries, gas, medicine, doctor's visits, all kinds of things.
0: Yeah, car repairs, lawyers, doctors. A lot of things that are not currently subject to sales tax will be if that measure passes.
1: Right. Yeah. Yeah, so it's, they're calling it a tax cut, but it's really a swap, right? Because what it is actually doing is it's just shifting the tax burden more onto working families and more onto people on fixed incomes.
0: Onto the poor. Yes.
1: That's right. Yeah. Which is why we are so opposed to Amendment 5. I've got a close friend here in Columbia who is on a fixed income. She cares for her mother, who's also on a fixed income. And I've talked to her several times about how she is concerned that she will lose her housing if this passes. Right? There are real stakes for the people in our community when it comes to Amendment 5.
0: Mm-hmm.
1: Because, like I said, these are the things that we rely on. And so many of us are already on shoestring budgets because of, inflation. Like, our bills are already so high. And many of us can't afford to pay more when this sales tax gets expanded.
0: Yeah. It's amazing how outrageously perfidious the campaign for this measure is. I mean, they've got these flashy ads on TV now with race cars, and I think they've got a new round with a different theme. But their ads are lies. I mean, they're just full of lies. There are things in there that are just flatly not true. it's difficult to argue otherwise. But they don't let that stop them. I think they're learning lessons from Trump. You know, there's no penalty for lying in politics anymore, it seems like. But yes, they portray this as reducing taxes, which is absolutely untrue. The state's not going to reduce its budget. They're going to extract that money, and they're going to get it from a lot more low-income people. This is a conspiracy by the rich to shift the tax burden onto low-income people. Sales taxes.
1: Exactly right.
0: Are by their nature regressive. They are taxes which fall most heavily on the poor, because we all have to pay sales tax. The real poor people don't necessarily have to pay an income tax. You know, some people at a certain low level of income are exempt from paying the income tax. And most poor people have very little property. I noticed the ads also make the claim that we're going to reduce property taxes. Well, we don't know that. That might be a result. What the bill really does, if I understand correctly, is it simply gives the legislature the power to raise taxes, which they don't have now because of the conservative Hancock Amendment. And they're going to raise them on the poor. They're going to raise them on goods and services that are not currently taxed. And it's just a really evil proposal. But they've got some money behind them. Do you know who's paying for that campaign?
1: I do not know who's paying for that campaign, but you're right. It does have a lot of money behind it. We can see that from the ads. And you're also exactly right. That, like, really what this is asking is they're asking you to vote to give them the power to tax anything they want, anytime they want, without your ability to stop them.
0: Yeah.
1: That's what they want.
0: Uh-huh.
1: It is them asking you to pay for a tax cut for their rich friends.
0: Mm-hmm.
1: Absolutely not. We are not going to do that.
0: I don't think so either. I think that people are smart enough to reject this crazy idea. I know they're pointing to some other states that have done away with their state income tax, but those are states that have other sources of income that either have a very strong tourist industry, which Missouri does not have. I mean, you know, some people come here, but not nearly the number that come to Florida or some of the other states for tourism. They point to, well, and there are other states that also have large mineral income, oil wells and things of that nature, and they can get away with doing away with the income tax. But in Missouri, the only way we could eliminate the income tax is

0: the kids that I am sending them for 8 hours a day. Well, not 8 hours a day, but, you know, mm-hmm. sending them.
1: Mm-hmm.
0: And this is going to rip more than $1 billion out of Missouri Public Schools. How is Columbia Public Schools supposed to take the best care of my kids if they can't? With a huge hole in their budget all of a sudden, you know?
1: Yes.
0: That is what really worries me about MF5. This is really bad for our schools. It's really bad for our seniors. It's
1: yes.
0: bad for, you know, so many people in our community.
1: Yes. Yes, assuming the legislature follows through on the promise of the campaign to reduce property taxes, you're exactly right. That's going to hit schools hard because property taxes largely go to support education. This is a very evil idea. You know, they're not talking about that fact at all. You don't hear that at all. I hope we're going to see the NEA and other pro-education organizations coming out in opposition to this proposal. Have we seen that? Has the education community been outspoken on this issue?
0: I don't feel confident in answering that, but I will say is my experience out in the community talking to folks, there are lots of people that I've talked to who are worried about what this will do to their schools. You know,
1: mm-hmm.
0: people like their schools.
1: Yes.
0: And so like that, I will say that when I have been talking in the community, that has been resonating with people that
1: mm-hmm.
0: like,
1: good.
0: You know.
1: It should.
0: Yeah. It should.
1: Absolutely
0: yeah.
1: should. Yes, indeed. Yes, indeed. Is there any more you'd like to add about either Amendment 4 or Amendment 5?
0: What I will add, I mean, I think I've covered a lot of how I feel about them. These are both very big threats. Amendment 4 really is an existential threat to our ability to pass the policy that we need to pass here
1: yes.
0: In Missouri. And so I cannot overstate the threat of Amendment 4. And Amendment 5, like I said, is just, I think about the people in my life who are already on the edge budget-wise, and I just worry about them. I think the other thing that I'll say is please get out into the community and get involved to help stop these amendments. You know,
1: yes.
0: talk to your neighbors. It's going to take, because like you said, Dan, there's so much money behind these two campaigns. It's going to take a lot of word of mouth to defeat these two amendments, and that means not just going to vote on election day in August, but it means talking to your family, talking to your friends about how they should vote against these. Because what I always say, you know, and when I'm talking to volunteers, when I'm organizing, is if we don't talk to our community, our opponents will, right? These ads that are on TV, these have wide range. And so the only way we can match that is like real word of mouth. So
1: yes.
0: please get involved. Please talk to your family, talk to your communities. There are plenty of organizations that are going to be canvassing in your community. If somebody knocks on your door and says and is talking to you, telling you to vote no on this, ask them how you can get involved.
1: Good.
0: You can also reach out to me.
1: Yes.
0: My email is drew@mojwj.org. Yeah.
1: Get drew@jwj.org, is that correct?
0: Drew@mojwj.org. Yep.
1: Got it. Very good. I would like to spend the few remaining minutes we have here talking perhaps about some of the other activities that the Jobs with Justice is involved with, some of the other issues, some of the other work that JWJ does, maybe a little bit more about the history. I mean, my impression is that Jobs with Justice is largely a labor-aligned or labor-oriented organization, but certainly not exclusively a union group. Is that right?
0: Yeah, so to be clear, there are two groups, Missouri Jobs with Justice and Missouri Jobs with Justice Voter Action. So all of the campaigning we are doing on 4 and 5, that is the voter or action organization.
1: I see.
0: That being said, they are a very closely related organization.
1: Uh-huh.
0: And yeah, so the history of Missouri Jobs with Justice actually comes out of a policy fight. It comes out of a fight in St. Louis to raise the minimum wage 26 years ago now.
1: Mm-hmm.
0: We celebrated our 25th anniversary last year.
1: Hmm.
0: It has always been about bringing community and labor together. That is our bread and butter. That's what we do.
1: Mm-hmm.
0: We understand that to win material benefits for working families here in Missouri

0: It means coming together in solidarity. It means fighting for somebody else, fighting somebody else's fight too. So yeah, it came out of a minimum wage fight. Here in mid-Missouri, the chapter really came about that same time period, 2015-2016, when the graduate students were organizing at the University of Missouri. And yeah, I would say about half of our work is what we call solidarity work. So that is showing up when a union has a fight that they need community support to win. And then we also have the kind of policy fights that we have been spending most of our time tonight talking about.
1: Mm-hmm.
0: But yeah, I mean, to name some fights that we were involved with.
1: With a right to work issue was one of them,
0: yes,
1: right?
0: Yes, right to work was huge.
1: Yeah.
0: That was huge. And that was such a collaboration between labor and community groups, right?
1: Mm-hmm.
0: Like,
1: mm-hmm.
0: labor could not have won that fight by itself. And so they really needed the community to step up. And that was, yeah, maybe, I mean, what a wonderful campaign that was, right, to defeat Right to Work.
1: Yes.
0: More recently, folks will probably remember when we voted to raise the minimum wage and provide paid sick leave for workers, Proposition A in 2024. That was something that Missouri Jobs with Justice worked on.
1: Is that an example of the legislature undoing a statutory initiative? Didn't the legislature undo some of the provisions of that measure?
0: That is correct, yes.
1: Mm-hmm.
0: The legislature repealed large portions of that. In fact, pretty much, yeah. That being said, one of the things I always like to highlight when we talk about that, and when I talk about the material benefits of the campaigns that we run, I know of workers in Columbia who have paid sick time today who did not have it before that campaign started. So even though it got repealed by the state legislature, because it went into effect, they got it, and then their boss elected to just keep it in place.
1: That's
0: once
1: great.
0: It was repealed. So, that campaign, even though there was the pain of it being repealed, and even though that was obviously wrong for the legislature to do that, to deny the will of the voters, I always want to highlight for people that the fights we fight, they do matter. They do have material consequences for workers.
1: Mm-hmm.
0: Right?
1: Mm-hmm.
0: People, and not just the paid sick time, but the minimum wage went up to $15 in this state because of that campaign.
1: Mm-hmm.
0: Hundreds of thousands of workers in Missouri got a raise because of Proposition A.
1: Mm-hmm. Yeah, and that's wonderful. That's wonderful to see a political fight that actually helps real people in measurable and quantifiable ways. It is easy for people to kind of tune out politics and say, "Oh, I'm not involved in politics." And really, everyone in a democracy has a responsibility to be aware, to be engaged, to be educated about these types of issues. And boy, this year there are so many of them. Does Jobs with Justice, for instance, have a position on the redistricting issues?
0: We gathered many signatures for to stop those maps from going into effect.
1: Great.
0: We gathered many signatures for that.
1: Uh-huh.
0: I will say, our primary focus right now because of the August election is on Amendment 4 and 5. But
1: yes.
0: We put plenty of work into stopping those maps because, like I said at the beginning, we are committed to building a democracy that works for all of us.
1: Mm-hmm.
0: And that means a democracy that is actually fair, right? The thing that we always like to say while we were gathering those signatures was that voters should pick their politicians, not the other way around, right? So, yes, we were very opposed to gerrymandering.
1: Does JWJ have a position on Amendment 3, which will be on the November ballot, the one which would undo the vote taken to restore reproductive rights to Missourians just 2 years ago?
0: We are part of a wider coalition that is a very, that is part of the Vote No campaign for that as well.
1: Okay,
0: because,
1: good.
0: Again, one, people have spoken. We voted on this already.
1: Right.
0: We want those rights, right? So yeah, we are, like I said, our focus right now is certainly in August is no on 4 and 5.
1: Mm-hmm.
0: But yes.
1: Yeah, as soon as the August election is over, we're all going to have to retool and reorient and get ready for that fight just 2 months later at the beginning of November. Well, 3 months later, but it's going to pass quickly, and we're going to have to get ready for that second round of fighting in so many important issues are going to be on the ballot in November, not only here in Missouri, but nationally. Of course, the fight for control of Congress is going to be at stake in the November elections. The threat to repeal reproductive freedom will be on the November ballot. I believe the redistricting issue is going to be on the November ballot as well, which seems kind of strange because, of course, the election for Congress members is taking place in November. So this is pointlessly been complicated by the Secretary of State's decision to put it on the November ballot. Nobody really knows who can vote where. It's just, I feel so sorry for Brianna Lennon and the other county clerks across the state who are charged with administering elections and generally do a pretty good job. But their job has been tremendously made more difficult by the jockeying by the majority in the General Assembly, trying to do the will of the president, trying to gerrymander congressional districts so that he can try to hang on to control of the House and the Senate. But it surely seems likely that that Democrats will regain control of at least the House, and it seems likely that another third record-breaking impeachment will follow shortly thereafter, and Trump knows that very well. You know, he's so concerned with his legacy. He's so concerned with changing things, and that's what he'll be remembered for. The first president to have three impeachments, whether he gets removed from office or not, he'll always have that distinction. Hell, maybe even four before he's done, you know? That's certainly a possibility. But at any rate, it's going to be fun to watch. It's going to be exciting, and the stakes have never been higher. So, Drew, thank you so much for the great work that you and Jobs with Justice are doing, and how can people learn more about JWJ and get involved?
0: Yeah, that's a great question. And, you know, appreciate you having me on tonight. Mm-hmm. Thank you, Dan. Yeah, like I said, they can reach out to me if they're here in mid-Missouri. My email is drew@mojwj.org.
1: Mm-hmm.
0: We are also on Instagram. You can look for Missouri Jobs with Justice Voter Action on Instagram. And you can find our website. sorry, give me a quick second. I want to make sure that I get all of this absolutely correct.
1: Good.
0: Yeah, you should go to our website, mojwjvoteraction.org.
1: Okay.
0: And there is a tab where you can take action, and it will show you all the events we have coming up in your region based on your zip code, and you can sign up to Canvas with us at mojwjvoteraction.org.
1: That's great, Drew. Thank you again so much for being on the show tonight, and good luck to you.
0: I appreciate that. Thank you.
1: You bet. Folks, our guest this evening has been Drew Amadei, who is with Missouri Jobs with Justice, an organization fighting along with many allies to stop the passage of both Amendment 4 and Amendment 5, which will be on the Tuesday, August 4 ballot here in Missouri. Very important that we all get out and vote that day. It's easy for a lot of folks to kind of just ignore these primary elections. And I think, frankly, that's part of what the governor was counting on when he put these issues on the August ballot, because progressive measures tend to do better the more people that are voting. And so progressive measures generally do better in either the presidential election or the midterm elections, which is what we have in November. So the governor knew that darn well, and he put Amendment 4 and 5 on the August ballot, hoping that we'll stay home, hoping that we won't actually exercise our precious right to vote on these these measures. But I tell you now, it is extremely important that we get out. And as Drew Amade said, that we urge our friends and family members to do likewise, to get out there to the polls August 4th and to vote against Amendment 4 and against Amendment 5. There's going to be a lot of other things on the ballot. If I understand correctly, the election of a new 5th Ward Columbia City Council person is going to be on the August 4th ballot as well. So we have an additional incentive, those of us who reside in the 4th Ward of Columbia at least, an additional incentive, the 5th Ward rather, to get to the polls that day. And I just came from a candidate forum. I just attended a campaign kickoff event last night for Sharon Jones, who is one of three candidates to succeed Nick Foster as the 5th Ward Council person here in Columbia. And then again, just minutes ago, minutes before the show began, came from a candidate forum that the Mid-Missouri Realtors ran. And, you know, I've always in the past, I've kind of shied away from those. I kind of thought, oh, that's just a bunch of old money-grubbing realtors. But they're actually great people. The realtors are our most generous and valuable allies in the fight to stop Amendment 4. For instance, the realtors have contributed substantial amounts of money to that initiative for the principle of preserving democracy. And I thank them, and I want to recognize right now that, you know, many of you may have the feeling that I have had for a long time, assuming that the Chamber of Commerce and the realtors are all just the same folks, but they're not. They're not. And the realtors have been just really tremendous allies on some very important political battles here in Missouri in recent years. Well, as I've said before, I have been around long enough to remember when there were no women on the Columbia City Council, when there had never, ever been any women on the Columbia City Council since the founding of this city. And that was right around 1972 or 71, maybe, when the very first woman was elected to the Columbia City Council. That was Betty McCaskill. Claire McCaskill's mom was the first woman elected to the Columbia City Council. And Betty was a really outspoken, aggressive, and effective political operative, a citizen activist. You know, council members back then didn't get paid a penny. You know, it was a real sacrifice, and it still is, to serve on the Columbia City Council. I'm not sure I would be willing to make that sacrifice anymore, even though decades ago I thought I wanted to be on the city council. But the point is that the likelihood, I would say now, having watched these candidates this evening, I would say that the likelihood is we're going to have an all-woman city council here. So in the space of 5 decades or so, we're going to go from no women on the city council to all women on the Columbia City Council. And I'm not necessarily assuming that women will vote the right way all the time, but I'll tell you frankly, I think they will do so more often. So I do have a gender bias there, I guess. And I'm looking forward to a very progressive Columbia City Council. I was very pleased. I spoke to Sharon Jones last night privately. That is, just in a conversation between us at her a gathering at Shakespeare's West, and I said, "Hey, Sharon, how do you feel about this panhandling ban ordinance? You know, the one that the press still insists on calling the safety ordinance." And she, of course, knew exactly what I meant, and she said she was against that. And I thought, "Well, great, that's what I had hoped I would hear," but I had to bear in mind that that's what she said when we were talking privately, and I would have liked to have heard her say that publicly in front of a lot of witnesses. I have no reason to doubt that she's honest, but I always like to have politicians make those commitments out in public. And so tonight, I heard exactly that. 24 hours later, I go to the Realtors Columbia City Council candidate forum, and I didn't have to raise the question. Good old Dave... from KFRU, whose name I know about as well as my own, was moderating again, always does a great job. And he, either on his own initiative or perhaps from folks who arrived earlier than I did, submitted questions on on postcards, typically at the league events, at least League of Women Voters, that is. But at any rate, Dave asked the question I wanted to ask, and that was, you know, how would you? It was very pointed, very well put. If you had been on the Columbia City Council when the panhandling ban, the median panhandling ban ordinance came up, how would you have voted? You know, and so if one gives an answer to that question, you know, it's difficult to equivocate. It's difficult to avoid taking a position one way or the other. And to her credit, Sharon Stone Jones did not try to equivocate. She said, I believe in the Constitution, and I believe that ordinance is unconstitutional. So I was that was exactly what I wanted to hear said, and that is exactly the truth. The city attorney, the city staff are going to great lengths to try to pretend that this is about safety, but everybody on both sides of the issue knows exactly what it's about, and it is about trying to suppress the ability of poor people to ask for help. And the Supreme Court of the United States has declared that there is a First Amendment right for all of us to ask for help, to beg, to be a panhandler, and to ask others for help. I mean, that's how could that be against the law in any kind of free country? Well, the council is trying to say, oh, they can still beg, they can still ask for help. And right, you know where they're going to go to do it if they can't do it on those medians? They're going to go to downtown Columbia. They're going to go where there are lots of people to approach, and downtown Columbia is going to be the next most attractive place to do that. So I don't think the council, I don't even think the people who don't like panhandlers are going to be happy with the results if that ordinance succeeds in remaining on the books. Now, it will go into effect on the first day of July, and I know that there are some folks in town who are considering, who are planning some civil disobedience on that day. And if you think you might be interested in taking part in some civil disobedience, I don't think anyone's going to get arrested. They might, but it's not likely. The police have said they don't intend to arrest people who violate the ordinance. They intend to give them a warning, and then if the warning is unheeded, that they might then issue a citation. In other words, a ticket, like a traffic ticket. And yes, indeed, you might have to go to court, to Columbia Municipal Court, but you're not required to have a lawyer there. And I believe you're looking at a small fine at worst. But I think that civil disobedience, people standing up and risking arrest and prosecution to make the point that this ordinance is unconstitutional, is wrong, is very important. So if you're interested in getting involved in that activity, send me an email, danvietes@gmail.com, or get in touch with Jeff Stack at the Fellowship of Reconciliation, or get in touch with Alice Turner, who is very active in many good organizations around Columbia. I saw Alice, in fact, just now over at the candidate forum, and I could tell she was delighted to hear Sharon Jones take that position, just as I was. And I hope we're going to see that reported by the news media tonight at 10 o'clock, tomorrow in the papers. I'll bet you that particular issue is likely to be reported and should be. And I think Sharon has an excellent chance of prevailing and becoming our next Fifth Ward Council member. Well, meanwhile, on the national scene, as we've mentioned here before, the United States Supreme Court, in a 9-0 decision, held that there is no Second Amendment exception to the possession of firearms. There's no drug exception to the Second Amendment. That's what I'm trying to say. And lawyers, criminal defense lawyers in particular, for many years have talked about the drug exception to the Fourth Amendment. Well, the courts have never declared any such thing. They just act like there's an exception for drugs to the Fourth Amendment. And the courts have bent over backwards to find ways to justify and to allow and to find constitutional actions by the police. If it's in an effort to suppress drugs, well, then the courts will do their best to see see that the police are allowed to get away with whatever it may be. Drug roadblocks, for instance, were upheld by the U.S. Supreme Court, and other tactics that I think most people just a few years earlier would have thought were unconstitutional. Well, it is refreshing, to say the least, that a unanimous decision from the United States Supreme Court has held that the law, the federal law, which says that those who use marijuana cannot possess or purchase firearms, is unconstitutional. The ACLU was among the groups who submitted amicus briefs, friends of the court briefs, in support of the plaintiff in that case, Mr. Hamani, who had been criminally prosecuted, just as Hunter Biden was, for being a drug user in possession of a firearm. He wasn't accused of hurting anybody or threatening anybody. He was just accused of being a marijuana smoker who also owned a firearm. It was safely secured in his home. The statute that Hamani was charged with let the government arbitrarily discriminate against marijuana users and deprive them of their Second Amendment rights. The ruling from the U.S. Supreme Court on Thursday, June 18, ended that. Well, among the other organizations who submitted an amicus brief to the U.S. Supreme Court in support of Mr. Hamani was NORML, the National Organization for the Reform of Marijuana Laws. And I had the opportunity to work, of course, unpaid, but to work on that amicus brief. And I and probably about a half dozen of us lawyers had several Zoom meetings at which we brainstormed and suggested amendments and suggested points that should be argued in that amicus brief. And so it's especially satisfying to see the court reach that unanimous decision, doing precisely what NORML and the ACLU and other good groups urged them to do. The fallout, the consequences of that have continued to be felt and discussed, and among them is, among the consequences of that decision, is the fact that the ATF has declared that it will be issuing new guidelines, the ATF. Yes, here we go. Story from Marijuana Moment, headlined, ATF will issue updated guidance on gun rights for marijuana users soon. Of course, the word soon is in quotes here. Who knows what soon means, following the Supreme Court ruling in the Hamani case. A federal agency that regulates guns, and this is, again, from Marijuana Moment, a federal agency that regulates guns says it is planning to provide guidance in the wake of a Supreme Court decision this week. It was actually last week, of course, that found the government's efforts to criminalize possession of firearms for marijuana consumers is unconstitutional. This really is a landmark decision, folks. I don't believe there's been any other decision that I can recall from the U.S. Supreme Court upholding the rights of marijuana smokers. There have been a whole bunch of them undermining marijuana smokers' rights. Well, the Bureau of Alcohol, Tobacco, Firearms, and Explosives, so it's really the ATFE, but it's still called the ATF, noted that the court's unanimous ruling in a social media post on Thursday, saying it is reviewing the decision and assessing its impact. Additional guidance will be provided soon, the agency promised. ATF is responsible for carrying out the federal law known as 922G3 that prohibits people who illegally consume, I guess you could say illegally consume controlled substances, from possessing or purchasing firearms. Now, even though we think of marijuana as legal here in Missouri and 23 other states for adult use, 39 other states for medical use, the fact is, it's easy to forget, but the fact is that it's still against federal law. Any use of marijuana, medical or non-medical, violates federal law as it now stands, with the very narrow exception of maybe three or four people who are still receiving cannabis from the federal government because of their medical need in the case that Bob Randall brought. But it is essentially the case that all other marijuana use, medical or otherwise, no matter what state law says, violates federal law. So I was concerned, as were my fellow drafters on our legal brief, that it would be easy for the Supreme Court to say, well, it's against federal law. So who cares what the states have said? It's against federal law. Well, the rescheduling issue, of course, is another recent federal development, but the Trump administration rescheduled state legal medical marijuana into Schedule 3, a schedule, or a category would be a better term, a category of drugs, which applies to substances which are deemed by the DEA to be still dangerous, but not as dangerous as Schedule 1, and certainly drugs which have a recognized medical use. The fact that medical marijuana, state legal medical marijuana, is now in Schedule 3 means that the federal government has recognized that marijuana is medicine. By the way, it's 7:48 p.m. by the clock on the wall here in the studios of KOPN. Before I forget, I want to be sure I tell you about an exciting free event this Saturday from 1 to 6 p.m. Missouri Normal is going to be holding its somewhat belated spring conference. We had some issues which arose when we tried to hold this conference a few weeks ago, and both technical and personal issues came up, which forced us to postpone that event. But this Saturday, June 27, from 1 to 6 p.m., we're going to have an outstanding lineup of speakers, and they'll be speaking about some of the topics we've been discussing here. We'll have for instance, we'll have Joe Bondi, my pal Joe, a member of Normal's National Board of Directors, a New York City lawyer who's been on this show at least a couple of times. Joe is one of the lead attorneys on the Normal Friend of the Court brief in the Hamani case. And so he's going to talk about the Hamani case and how Normal was involved in that and how important that decision is. I expect he'll also touch on the fact that the DEA will be holding hearings maybe as soon as later this month about the proposal to reschedule marijuana generally, adult use of marijuana, to reschedule it because, of course, except for state legal medical, it still has not been rescheduled. It's easy for some people to forget that, and the media coverage tends to ignore that fact. But there are hearings scheduled soon. Normal applied and petitioned to be one of the presenters at those hearings, and we were turned down, as was every other pro-reform organization that applied. Only organizations which are very strongly opposed to marijuana in any way, shape, or form, only those groups were accepted as witnesses by the DEA. Joe Bondi will be talking about that also. He's not only the primary author of our amicus brief in the Hamani case, but he also drafted an excellent letter applying to have Normal be selected as a witness for the rescheduling hearings. Well, we'll also hear from Marijuana Policy Project's new Director of State Policies, Kevin Caldwell. Just had a talk with Kevin this afternoon. Very much looking forward to hearing his review of what's happening in all the 50 states now that the legislatures, as Missouri's has done for the most part, the legislatures have wrapped up their work for the year. So it's a good time to recap what's going on in the states in terms of marijuana law reform. We will also hear from two staff members of the Missouri Department of Health and Senior Services Division of Cannabis Regulation, the DCR, and those staff people include Dr. Rika Yu, a PhD, who is now policy director of the Division of Cannabis Regulation, and another relatively new member of the staff at the DCR, Leslie Turek. Her title is Chief Equity Officer. So as she joked at a recent event that I attended where she was presenting, she's the CEO of the Division of Cannabis Regulation, not the Chief Executive Officer, but the Chief Equity Officer. And that's a position that's created and mandated by Article 14 of the Missouri Constitution, the initiative which Missouri voters passed back in 2022. At 3:45, And you can go online and find all of the speakers and the time and so forth. Go to Missouri Normal's Facebook page to find all that. But go to Missouri Normal's YouTube channel this Saturday. That's very important. In the past, we've tried to use the Facebook page to stream our speakers, and it's never worked smoothly. Working through YouTube appears to be much easier, and I hope will still be accessible for everybody. Just look for Missouri Normal, spell out Missouri, look for Missouri Normal on YouTube, and you will find the live stream. We also intend to and expect to have these presentations recorded and archived and available to be seen after the event if something keeps you from being on live this Saturday. But if you're on live, you'll have a chance to suggest questions, we'll do our best to ask our speakers all of the questions that are submitted by listeners and viewers this Saturday from 1 to 6 p.m. But go to Missouri Normal's YouTube channel to see this event. At 4:15, we'll have Craig Katz, who's also been a guest on this show. He's with the Missouri Hemp Trade Association. He'll be talking about the fact that the Missouri Hemp Trade Association did its best to get the state to regulate them to require testing and labeling. And the legislature would not have it because the Missouri Cannabis Industry Association insisted that only prohibition of hemp would do. And MOCAN was using exactly the same arguments that were made just a few years ago by prohibitionists against marijuana generally. They claimed that these hemp products are dangerous to our children, and we can't allow these hemp products to be sold openly. And so a bill was passed this session which gave the licensed marijuana dealers the exclusive right to sell hemp products as well. And of course, they won't do it. They have no incentive, no reason to sell hemp-derived products. It essentially means the end of the psychoactive hemp industry in Missouri. So Craig's going to talk to us about that. There's also a federal ban, which made it much easier for the state legislature to adopt a similar law, but Trump pushed for a ban on hemp products in the bill which ended the government shutdown. And November 12, I believe, is the date that that federal ban becomes effective. We're going to have a couple of speakers, at least one speaker, who is in the microbusiness industry here in Missouri. Samantha Bloom is the chair of the Missouri Microbusiness Association. We hope we'll have Jimmy Poe, who's also been on the show and operates a very nice microbusiness dispensary up in Platte City, Missouri. Then at 5:15, Morgan Fox, National Normal Political Director, will be talking about rescheduling and other federal issues, other issues that either have come before the U.S. Congress or are likely to do so in the near future. Morgan Fox is a very bright young man. He'll be doing an excellent presentation, I'm sure, updating us on federal marijuana politics. And then finally, around 6 o'clock, I'll say a few words just to wrap up the event. So again, that's this coming Saturday, June 27, 1 p.m. to 6 p.m. on, 6 p.m. on Missouri Normal's YouTube channel. Go to Missouri Normal on YouTube, and you should be able to tune right in to all of these excellent presentations. Well, a man in St. Louis was awarded $2.5 million because of his wrongful arrest back in 2003. He was arrested by two cops who have since been exposed as liars and cheats. This man spent 5 years in federal prison because these cops lied and arrested him outside his grandmother's home, accused him of selling dope there. Well, the Missouri Supreme Court has unanimously overturned an earlier court decision that required the city of St. Louis to pay Michael Holmes the amount he was awarded by a federal jury after he spent 5 years in prison due to his arrest by the two cops who engaged in repeated misconduct. In a 9-page decision penned by Supreme Court Judge Kelly Broniak. Now, I know Kelly, and I presume to call her by her first name because I dealt with her when she was a prosecutor over in Montgomery County. And then she became an associate circuit court judge. And then she was elevated to the state's highest court. And so Kelly got the the drafting responsibilities in this decision. And the court said that the city of St. Louis is exempt from paying under the legal doctrine of so-called sovereign immunity, which shields cops and governments from civil lawsuits and financial responsibility for doing really horrible things. That's a terrible legal doctrine. Broniak said that Mr. Holmes failed to show that he was entitled to judgment as a matter of law. Well, I disagree, respectfully. Mr. Holmes was arrested for allegedly selling drugs outside his grandmother's residence on Kate Street in St. Louis, spent 5 years in prison on a 25-year sentence before being released after an internal police department, St. Louis, that is, police department investigation, found the two arresting officers had engaged in lying and cheating time after time. In 2016, a federal jury awarded Mr. Holmes $2.5 million to compensate him for spending 5 years behind bars for a false conviction. Tuesday's ruling means that it remains unknown who, if anyone, will be on the hook to pay the money owed to Mr. Holmes. The appeals court talked about this issue, and part of what's complicated it is that the state has taken over the St. Louis Police Department. Well, did they also assume responsibility for the debts, for the many lawsuits against the St. Louis Police Department that have resulted in large awards to people like Mr. Holmes? Well, the appeals court, understand the trial court in St. Louis was in a circuit court. Then an appeal takes place and goes, in this case, to the Eastern District Court of Appeals. And then one can try to get the state Supreme Court to review the case further. They don't take very many cases. But the Eastern District Court of Appeals, in its decision on this thing, compared the city's actions to a game resembling three-card Monte, in which a card dealer induces a person to bet they can pick the winning card from among three cards, but in fact uses sleight of hand to make it virtually impossible to win. In other words, they lie and they cheat. The appeals court decision, quote, says, "We certainly ascribe no fraudulent intent to the state or to the city in this case, as we would to the scoundrels in a three-card Monte scheme," Judge Dowd wrote, "but the result would be the same. The duped mark, Mr. Holmes, ends up holding an empty bag instead of one filled with his affirmed money judgment." And so we'll see whether the state pays up or not, and I wouldn't hold my breath waiting for that to happen. Meanwhile, down in Florida, a Florida man almost a joke in itself, was convicted of murdering his wife. He's 74 years old now, and it's being argued that he's too old to be put to death. Dusty Ray Spencer would be the oldest person ever executed in the state of Florida if the state follows through, and you know DeSantis just loves to execute people. But he would be the oldest person ever put to death in that state, and his attorneys are arguing that 74 is too old to be put to death. Well, as a 74-year-old, I can identify. I can tell you that they're exactly right. Nobody of our advanced years should be subjected to the death penalty, and for that matter, people of less advanced years either. The death penalty is just not something the government ought to be inflicting on anybody. I don't trust the government to pick the folks that are going to be subjected to the death penalty. We are out of time. I thank you for listening. I urge you to stay tuned, and I thank Laird Oakey for engineering and producing this program. I also want to tell you that KOPN is a proud media sponsor of the Missouri Symphony's annual Firefly Music Festival. The festival concludes with a program dedicated to romantic giants. This program features Brahms Symphony No. 1, and pianist Ying Li will perform Rachmaninoff's Second Piano Concerto on Saturday, July 11 at 2 p.m. at the Missouri Theater. Tickets and more information are available at themosy.org. That is MOSY.org, Missouri Symphony Society. But again, I want to thank Laird Oakey for helping me put this program on the air, for engineering and producing this program, and for producing and engineering his own fine program, Accent on Swing, which will be coming up next. And I urge you to stay tuned for Accent on Swing. Be back with us again next Tuesday and every Tuesday henceforth for more discussion of sex and drugs and civil liberties right here on KOPN. I'm Dan Beats. Good night and good luck.
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Artie Shaw and his orchestra playing Begin the Begin. 1938 recording from that hotel in New York City, Blue Room, Manhattan's Lincoln Hotel, 2 days before Christmas, 1938. Same with the one before it. Stardust, swinging version of that. A couple of years later, he recorded that song, and it was a big hit. Million seller. Done much slower tempo than that up-tempo version of Stardust. And we started out with Back Bay Shuffle, which Artie Shaw wrote. That also from 1939, from New York's Hotel Pennsylvania Ballroom. 8:15, the program is Accent on Swing. I'm Laird Oakey here live in our KOPN studio, as Dan was before me. Thanks, Dan, for Sex, Drugs, and Civil Liberties. Show runs up to 10 o'clock, at which time Matt comes on with Movies and Moods. How about a little more? We'll go right to some more clarinet music by way of Buddy DeFranco and his trio with Butch Miles. Buddy DeFranco with the John Pizzarelli trio and Butch Miles. Buddy on clarinet, John Pizzarelli on guitar, brother Martin Pizzarelli on bass, Ray Kennedy on piano, Butch Miles on drums. This is Softly as in a Morning Sunrise, which I heard last week at the Jazz Jam. Some jammers played it, Cafe Berlin. Actually, originally it was from an operetta written by, sad song from an operetta written by Sigmund Romberg. Buddy DeFranco, trio, John Pizzarelli, Butch Miles.

Eight to the Bar. He Ain't Got Rhythm, song written by Irving Berlin a long time ago, and before that, So Rare, which was Jimmy Dorsey's last hit song in the 50s. And prior to that, Buddy DeFranco with the John Pizzarelli Trio performing Softly as in a Morning Sunrise. Shows Accent on Swing. The time is 8:31. Here's the Randy Porter Trio. Randy Porter on piano, John Witala on bass, Todd Strait on drums. I always identify Todd Strait with Kansas City, but quite a few years ago now, he moved to Portland, Oregon. This is written by Randy Porter, and it is called Savor.

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5: 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And it's where the birds and the bees, and the donkeys, and the fiddles come together. And sometimes there's a road trip.

So who was that singer doing such an impressive version of that last? It was Stevie Nicks, live in Los Angeles in the late 90s. It was for a benefit for the Walden Woods project produced by Don Henley. Stevie Nicks. And before that, we heard the Randy Porter Trio, Randy Porter on piano, John Witala on bass, Todd Strait on drums, performing Savor, written by Randy Porter. 8:45, here's pianist Danilo Perez and the Bohuslin Big Band. Solos on here by, in addition to Danilo, Joachim Rolandson on sax, and Lisbeth Deers also solos on here on, well, she's the drummer, percussion. Tune written by Danilo Perez is Lumen 2024 release on KOPN's Accent on Swing.

Julie London singing a lesser-known but very fine Cole Porter song, Make It Another Old Fashioned, Please. And before that, Danilo Perez and the Behuzlin Big Band performing Lumen, written by Danilo Perez. 8:55, this next one will take us up just to 9 o'clock or a few seconds after. It's Dexter Gordon, tenor sax, great Dexter Gordon playing I Should Care.

Dexter Gordon playing I Should Care. The time is 9:01. 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I'm Laird O'Keefe, here live for Accent on Swing, which runs up to 10 o'clock, at which time Matt takes the reins for the current, or rather for, I'm about to read the promo for the current, for Movies and Moods, followed by Word Around Town. The Midnight Hour brings us Flight Risk with Ed Herman. This Wednesday on The Current on KOPN, hosts Trevor and Heather visit with Margaret McConnell and Dirk Burns about Columbia's new median ordinance. We'll explore who the ordinance is intended to protect and what problems it might be ignoring. Also on the show, the second part of Heather's recent interview with Lynn Rossi about what energy work is and how it works. You'll also hear more from our students on Live from Locust Street. That's The Current this Wednesday at 5 p.m. on KOPN Columbia. On Thursday, June 25th, Melinda Hemelgarn's guest on Food Sleuth will be Robin Masnagi, Ph.D., toxicologist, scientific director of the Buchinger Wilhelmi Therapeutic Fasting Program and visiting research fellow in the Department of National Sciences at King's College London. He will discuss how Roundup herbicide affects the liver and microbiome. He will also discuss plastics, pesticides, and how banning toxic substances can lead to unfortunate substitutions with even more toxic compounds. He will also describe the healing power of intermittent fasting. That's Food Sleuth, Thursday at 5 p.m. on Community Radio KOPN 89.5 FM and KOPN.org. And then remember that the summer lunch program is underway. Meal sites operate Monday through Friday and are open to all children and teens aged 18 and younger. Public Health and Human Services will serve lunch at the Armory Sports and Recreation Center, 701 East Ash, in the rear parking lot from noon to 1 p.m. June 1 to July 31, Powerhouse of Columbia also offers lunches and snacks at several locations at varying times. To volunteer or receive information about distribution locations, email Columbia at powerhousecdc.org. Start the second hour with another big band live, just like we started the first one. This is Woody Herman and his orchestra from around 1940. The specifics of what ballroom or venue it is are not so clear on this one. But live radio air shot. Woodchopper's Ball.

It's the Benny Goodman Sextet live at Carnegie Hall, 1939. Not the famous 1938 concert, but a year later. Benny Goodman on clarinet, Lionel Hampton on vibes, Charlie Christian on guitar, Fletcher Henderson

Well, you got the flavor of it anyway. That track wants to skip. Frank Sinatra, a top 40 hit he had in the 60s, The Summer Wind, Nelson Riddle and his orchestra. And before that, Frank, and you know, the summer arrived, right? Over the weekend, summer solstice came in. Before that, Frank's with Nelson Riddle and his orchestra singing How About You? And before that, Darnell singing and playing the piano on Memphis in June. 9:29. At 10, it's Movies and Moods. Here's Eddie Palmieri and his band playing one of his best-known songs, Café.

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A bit of a Santana binge. That was Samba Pati. Before that, Soul Sacrifice. And the first one, Oye Como Va, written by Tito Puente. And we started that set with Eddie Palmieri at the piano and his band Cafe, which he wrote. 9:53 at 10, it's Movies and Moods. Here's John Coltrane playing Naima.

John Coltrane playing one of his beautiful ballads, Naima, tenor sax, Tommy Flanagan piano, Paul Chambers bass, Art Taylor drums. A quick look at the weather forecast as we split the scene here. It's 72 degrees right now in Columbia, low overnight of 64, high Wednesday of 82 with a 50-50 chance of thunderstorms. Thanks for listening to Accent on Swing this Tuesday night. I'm Laird Oakey. Stay tuned for Movie Moods with Matt, KOPN Columbia. 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

0: 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For more information, contact Steve at 573-489-8042. Again, that's Steve at 573-489-8042.
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4: Hello, and you are listening to KOPN Columbia. This is Matt here with Movies and Moods. I hope you are having a wonderful night. And I am doing a show all about the new He-Man. I know it's been out for a minute. I did want to do a show on Disclosure as well. Unfortunately, got in a little bit of an accident and wasn't able to do a really good show last week. So here is my He-Man show. And I just want to get into it because, I mean, we've got wizards, we've got fun, we've got magic, we've got all the things that you want out of an incredible cartoon. So let's give it away to truly a master of the universe.
5: And the masters of the universe!
6: I am Adam, Prince of Eternia and defender of the secrets of Castle Grayskull. This is Cringer, my fearless friend. Fabulous secret powers were revealed to me the day I held aloft my magic sword and said,
5: "By the power of Grayskull!"

Ranger became the mighty Battle Cat, and I became He-Man, the most powerful man in the universe. Only three others share this secret. Our friends, the Sorceress, Man-at-Arms, and Orko. Together, we defend Castle Grayskull from the evil forces of Skeletor.

Adora, He-Man's twin sister and defender of the Crystal Castle. This is Spirit, my beloved steed. 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

0: a few others share this secret. Among them are Lighthope, Madam Raz, and Cowl. Together, we and my friends of the Great Rebellion strive to free Etheria from the evil forces of Horda.
1: That right there is the original She-Ra theme. Before that, it was Master of the Universe, The Darkness, with the new soundtrack to the new He-Man movie that we're talking about today. Before that, it was the Thundercats theme and the Eternia theme from the new movie, and then the original He-Man to start it all off. You're, of course, listening to KOPN Columbia, and we need more magic. I think we do. So let's give it away to the babe with the power. This is Labyrinth, the theme, the magic dance, David Bowie.

That was Labyrinth and Hinge. Hope you're enjoying KOPN Columbia. This is our He-Man show. We're going to kick it over to something a little bit more Wizard in a van or on the side of a van, painted incredibly well with some dragons and stuff. Let's give it away to the always incredible Ura Heap and Rush.

Moonchild, Iron Maiden. Before that, it was Black Sabbath, The Wizard, and then The Wizard Ura Heap. I hope that you enjoyed both of those. And I may have rushed the gun, because Rush was not involved in those last three songs, but he, or they, will now be involved in the next two. Here is 2112 with both the Overture and the Temple of Syrinx.

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1: The broadcast has returned. That was King Ghadirah with Man's Final Odyssey, Departure, Voyage, and Arrival. Before that, it was Temple of Syrinx and Overture from 2112 off of Rush's album. Or sorry, no, that was 2112. The album. Rush made it. Don't know why I did that backwards. But that doesn't matter, because we're having fun, and we're loving what we're playing, because the next up, we have The Cities on Flame with Rock and Roll, Blue Oyster Cult. Hope you enjoy, and I hope you're getting the vibe that I'm picking up. This should definitely be playing out of a van with a He-Man and Wizard-themed painting on the side of it. I hope you're getting that from this. Please understand that. Thank you very much. I love you. Blue Oyster Cult.

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That is Rush, and you have been listening to KOPN Columbia, and we thank you for it. I hope that you have enjoyed this He-Man show, and of course I have to leave you with one final song that is a complete distraction from every other song that I have played today, but it is still relevant. And I hope that you enjoy. Please come back next week for something entirely different. 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
5: 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My name is BHD the DJ, and this is Word Around Town, bringing you the latest in what's happening in the mid-Missouri hip-hop and R&B scene. That includes Columbia, Jeff City, Moberly. I've played stuff from Boonville and all that, so, you know, it's everywhere around here, as well as our larger cities like St. Louis, Kansas City, Springfield. I play stuff from the Midwest area in general, as well as larger acts from around the country that are still in that independent umbrella. So if you do anything in the community, whether that be rapping, beat making, if you're a dancer, videographer, anything like that, I want to get you involved with this show. I see it as a community project that we really need out here. Please email me, bhdthedj@gmail.com. I listen to absolutely everything that gets sent in there, and I check it every day. I also make clean edits for anybody who's worried about that. And, you know, I try to be as responsive as I can, and I try to get as many different people on here as I can. I've got some interviews scheduled with Brian J, Shay Three Times. I'm trying to get Full Clips Emptied on the show and some other TJs. So we got a pretty stacked lineup this summer. I am pre-recording this because I can't make it to the studio. I got some other stuff going on. But, it is currently June 19th. Juneteenth. Happy Juneteenth. And I just got done seeing Lady Poetic at Dive Bar, where she did 2 hours of music. Wow. I caught about an hour and a half of it, and she did great. She did a lot of her older stuff as well as some new stuff that she's got cooking up with John Liebig, and I'm really excited to see where her career goes. And I'm trying to get her on the show as soon as I can, closer to her album release date. In terms of other shows going on, I know Rocky J is doing the Summer Jam. That's going to be on July 27th. Some of the shows, guests like Preston Xavier is going to be there. Nasty Guwop's going to be there from Varsity Gang. I know William's going to be there. Shout out to William. He's been killing it this year. As well as China and Tuck G, the CEO, and of course Rocky J. I'm going to be there. I'm probably going to try and set up a table for KOPN so you can bother me in person. I think it's going to be a great time. And if you're available, if you want to support the scene, we definitely need some more support. Consider showing up. But anyway, like I said, this is pre-recorded. And since I'm away from the studio, I thought I'd do a deep dive. I'm the kind of DJ that likes bringing new stuff to the table. I do a lot of research because I'm nerdy. I wake up some days and I'm like, oh, what's going on over here? What kind of genre is this? Like, how did it come to be? I do a lot of that kind of research stuff, and I showcase it on Rhythms from the Future, my electronic show, where I've done episodes on Chinese music, North African music, Brazilian music, and stuff like that. But I haven't quite done anything like that on this show because it is so regionally focused, though I do want to maybe dive into some older Columbia music. Tonight we're going to be doing artists from the LGBTQ plus community. And that's not just more well-known artists, that's going to be stuff from the local scene as well. People that I've had on the program, and some more mainstream stuff, which I've been following some of these artists for over a decade, and I'm excited to play it because I think LGBTQ plus artists experience a lot of hardship and don't quite get the exposure that they deserve for making such really interesting music. And that's going to be showcased in this first song that I'm going to play by Leaf and Halik Mall, called The Whip, off his Fly Zone mixtape in 2013. I think Leaf goes by Khalifa now, and I've been following him since around that time in 2013 because he did a song called What? And he was going at Macklemore, who, you know, stole the Grammys from Kendrick Lamar, but he was sort of alleging that he stole the horns and vibe from his song What for Thrift Shop, and I wouldn't be surprised if that was the case. Mainstream artists are always biting the underground, so, you know, I really like this song. It really has an interesting vibe that he was sort of cooking up with that New York-style hip-hop, more conventional club stuff, as well as internet-based micro-genres, and I think it's awesome and smooth. After that, we've got Vince Staples and Kendrick Lamar with Yeah Right, which they're not members of the LGBTQ plus community as far as I know, but they did collaborate with Sophie on this, and if you don't know who Sophie is, she was a really influential member of the hyperpop community. She tragically passed away after doing a lot of groundbreaking stuff. I remember when her first singles were dropping and everyone was trying to get them. And her influence is heard all over the place, whether that be in the hyperpop community that's going on out here in the Midwest, or just, you know, hip-hop production in general. It's really blown out, like, oversampled style. So rest in peace, Sophie. This song's great. After that, we got I Love McConan with Stuntin' on Him with Yellow Trash Can on it. Shout out to Yellow Trash Can. They emailed me about this song that they were dropping. And, you know, since I check everything on my email, and I love McConan, I was like, yeah, I'm going to play this. I got some other stuff from them, and I'm looking forward to playing it on this show at some point. But, you know, I haven't had time to squeeze it in. This song is really interesting and fun, and, you know, I've been following McConan since he dropped Tuesday, and I Don't Sell Molly No More, and all of the mixtape stuff that he was doing, like Drink More Water. I don't think McConan gets the recognition that he deserves for his style. He was working with the Awful Records crew out of Atlanta, that's Father and Key and a bunch of other underground figures. And he also worked with people like Little Pete before he passed away. And I remember reading that he was even sort of helping out NBA Youngboy when he was on house arrest. So really influential figure. And I'm excited to play this song, but I'm going to quit yapping and play some music. So you're listening to Word Around Town, 89.5 FM, KOPN.

right. 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

0: highlight, high five. Bye bye. 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
1: bye. Boy, yeah, right, yeah, right, yeah, right.
2: Boy, yeah, right, yeah, right, yeah, right.
1: Boy, yeah, right, yeah, right, yeah, right.
2: Boy, yeah, right.

girl, stop stunning on me. Why you stunning? Why you stunning? Why you stunning? Why you stunning? You too pretty to be stunned. Why you stunning? Why you stunning? Why you stunning? You too pretty to be stunned, girl. Why you stunning?

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I think it was Patron, but I didn't give a damn because I'm feeling too good. And I was posted up all in your hood, like what's really good, what's really good. Said the barbecue would get shot up, I wasn't what. Now we out here pulled out in an orange house, and like, damn, what you doing, what you talking about? I'm like, nothing, man, I'll just be running my mouth. I'm just a running on it. What you saying? Like, why you stunning on a girl? Why you stunning? You too pretty to be stunned. Why you stunning? Why you stunned? You too pretty to be stunned. Honestly, I hate when just be stunning on me. Like, stop stunning on me. I hate when I come stunning on me. Like, yeah, girl, stop stunning on me. Why you stunning? Why you stunning? Why you stunning? Why you stunning? You too pretty to be stunned. Why you stunning? Why you stunning? Why you stunning? You too pretty to be stunned. I want you to stunt so hard and run away with me. And tell me how I could never afford defeat. Just stunt on me, babe. Just stunt, stunt, stunt. So I could ash out my blunt, blunt, blunt on your mouth. Yes, and I can tell you ain't. And we could be in a little toxic love shit. We can go somewhere on the island. And I like the ocean, baby. Won't you dive in?

0: if you need me. Throw the hook on it and then rack it up. Got the bait, got the hoes crashing up with me, cause we real trappers and we ain't really doing with the actors.
1: Why you stunning on a girl? Why you stunning?
0: You too pretty to be stunned. Why you stunning? Why you stunning? You too pretty to be stunned.

All right, and we are back. Hopefully you liked those selections. I tried to pick some stuff that was a little bit more palatable and more mainstream to get us like into the groove of things before we get into some more like radical, like extreme kind of music, which buckle up. It's going to be a ride. Up first, we got Baby Mother with Heavy Metal. Baby Mother is awesome. I was really excited to see her earlier this year as part of the True False Film Festival, and I've been following her since she dropped Rules, and she's a really great MC. I was trying to see her before COVID when she was touring with Earl Sweatshirt and Black Noise, but it just didn't work out. This song's always been a favorite of mine, and she ended up performing it at the show. I was really excited because she did a lot of her older songs that I knew, and she doesn't really perform anymore because it was her first time here in Missouri. And it was a good show. I wish more people were out there, but what can you do? Her new stuff's also pretty good, but I've only got so much time in the day, and I like this song. So, you know, we're going to hear that one. At that show also was Eric Dante as part of the Materia crew. Shout outs to him. Another queer artist that I really want to clean up and get on this program, because I found out about him because he was on a DJ Swisha beat, and I play him a lot at on my Rhythms from the Future show. So I really do want to get some of his stuff on there. After that, we got Cakes Tequila and Ash B with Shots Fired. I found out about Cakes Tequila because he did some music with DJ Shifty. DJ Shifty is an internationally known turntablist, and he used to run a label called Hot Moms USA. I believe it's something different now. But I saw DJ Shifty open up for Del the Funky Homo Sapien out at the Riot Room in Kansas City. Back in the day, and he played this song while he was doing his turntablism set, and it was funny because when he was playing this song, the power cut out, and so it just went like pew. And you know, I went home and I found this song. It's called I Run This Club, and I ended up remixing it. I really like that song, but this song Shots Fired is definitely different. I've been following his career ever since, and he's done a lot of really great mixtapes and albums, but this one is like really out there. Ash B is also on it. She is a lesbian ballroom MC who does like house music kind of stuff, but this song definitely is not on some house music vibes. It's very aggressive. And after that, we got Mickey Blanco with Moshin' in the Front featuring Cities of Eve. This was the first song I heard from Mickey Blanco, and I absolutely loved it. It's on that really aggressive, like almost heavy metal kind of vibe, and I'm really into that kind of music. I found out about this song, and I ended up ordering the record from Ormalika. I don't know how to pronounce it. I don't even know if they're a label anymore. They used to do the Little Ugly Mane records and tapes. And they also did the first run of Ex-Military by Death Grips, which I ended up ordering all of those and getting rid of them at some point. I still regret doing that. I don't know why I did that, but they were notorious for taking months to ship things. So I ended up getting the Gay Dog Food, which is what this song is from, mixtape on vinyl, and I still got it. So, you know, it's a great song. It's very aggressive. It's very moshy, and it was a pain to edit, but, you know, we're bringing it to you. After that, we got Big Freedia with Rent. You could not talk about bounce music without talking about Big Freedia, absolute legend down in New Orleans, and very well respected. And I really like this song. It's very up-tempo, very, like, in-your-face and awesome, and everything I love about listening to bounce music. So this one's a little bit older, and I really want to catch up with a lot of these artists, but there's only so much time in the day, and I do a lot of research anyway, so... Yeah, I'll probably give a listen to some of these artists later. But, you know, until then, listen to some of these artists here on KOPN Columbia 89.5 FM.

Okay, and we are back. Thank you for listening. If you're still tuned in, my name is BHD the DJ. This is Word Around Town, bringing you the latest in mid-Missouri hip-hop, as well as stuff from all over the state and Midwest. I'm not in the studio tonight. I can't make it. So I'm doing a little deep dive and doing some different stuff. We're doing LGBTQ plus artists, and I've played some more aggressive stuff, some more mainstream stuff, and now we're going to get into some more local stuff. A lot of these are people that I've had on the program or had on my shows, which, if you don't know me, I love doing things differently. I've done shows such as the Music Mosaic at Cafe Berlin, where I played nothing but women and femme artists, and I'm really proud of what I've done on that regard. I try to be as inclusive as possible and get as many different kinds of people involved with my shows as I can, because this is a community, and we need to platform as many people as we can. It's a small world, but yeah. We're going to get into it with Lithopheric for the Better featuring Michael. Lithopheric has only been doing music for like a year, but she's been doing some awesome stuff. And I really like her unique sound that mixes that like alt rock, like emo kind of sound with more different stuff with her vocals. I know she had an album that dropped earlier this year, and I had the privilege of DJing that at PDM. And I think she's got some more stuff on the way, so be on the lookout for Lithopheric. After that, we got Alex Gordon with I'm Enough featuring Echo Echo Echo. Both artists I have been working with for a long time. Alex Gordon was on that Music Mosaic show, and Echo Echo Echo is one of my friends. I've got multiple songs with him. Shout out to him. This is more of like a deep house kind of song, but I really like it. And I think that Alex Gordon's vocals really mesh well with Echo's style of like deep house. So I included it on here. I don't think it's on any platforms or anything like that. I literally hit up Echo after their show at Cafe B, and I was like, hey, can you send me some tracks? And I got it. So, you know, we're going to play it. It's an exclusive. We do that here. After that, we got Taylor Thomas with Hold On Me. Taylor Thomas does a lot of R&B stuff. She's out in St. Louis, I believe, right now. She used to be a Como local, and she's done a lot of songs with a lot of different artists out here. Shout out to her. She's very talented. I went through my hard drive because, you know, I've done a lot of shows with her and a bunch of other folks, and I found a version of it that I could clean up and play on the radio. So we got Hold On Me coming in after that, and then we're going to take a break. So, yeah, thank you for tuning in. This is Word Around Town, and like I said earlier in the program, if you make music, if you want to be involved, please message me, bhdthedj@gmail.com. I'm not scary. I'll listen to your music. I'll clean it up. I'll get you on the air. All right, let's listen to some tunes.

Okay, and we are back. Thank you so much for listening, as always. I'm really glad to be doing this show here on KOPN. We definitely need an outlet like this. And as somebody who's been doing music for over 12 years here in Colombia, being involved in not just the hip-hop scene, but the electronic music scene, you know, it's really tough out here, and I really want to move things forward and sort of shake things up. Which we're going to be doing some interesting stuff in the future. Stay tuned. But you just heard some local LGBTQ plus artists. This has been a LGBTQ special for Pride Month. And like I said earlier in the show, a lot of these individuals are really talented. They don't get the exposure that they need, and I think it's a shame. Cakes to Killa can really rap. Mickey Blanco does some cool music, and then even our local talents such as Taylor Thomas, Alex Gordon, Litha Ferrick are also doing some really interesting stuff. So shout out to everybody that is doing things out here. But you know, we gotta shine some light on our queer friends in the community. Okay, and we're gonna end this program with some more mainstream artists. I got Isaiah Rashad and SZA with Boy in Red. I really liked Isaiah Rashad's album that he dropped earlier this year, and I've been following his career since the Sylvia demo on TDE. If you know, you know. That was a big deal when it dropped, and he quickly rose to one of my favorites in TDE with that album. After that, we got Kehlani with Shoulda Never off her new project that's self-titled. And as somebody who had a childhood in the 90s and 2000s, I love Usher. This song's a banger. I love it. I listen to it all the time, and man, it's great. After that, we got Brian J with Gwyneth Paltrow. Brian J is an artist that I've known for a very long time who has been sort of branching out and doing different kinds of music, and I'm very happy with the success they've gotten. I ended up reaching out to him when he was at Cafe Berlin, and I got some songs. So this is one of them, and we're going to hear that. And if there's some time left over, I'm going to throw in an instrumental or something like that. But thank you for listening. We're going to be back next week. And then after that, we're going to have Shay three times on here, and I'm going to try and get some more interviews and stuff and, you know, keep things interesting here on Word Around Town. But until then, I'll see you next week. And this has been the show on 89.5 FM KOPN.

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1: 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Welcome to Flight Risk. I'm Ed Herman. Tonight's show is going lots of different places, so hang on, enjoy the ride, and happy summer.

Canadian saxophonist and composer Nicola Miller. The band is Nicola Miller's Living Things. That track was Drummers Are Bad. Before that, Spit. Both are from the album Spit. Nicola Miller's Living Things. Before that, Canadian guitarist and composer David Occhipinti from his album Looking Glass. And the show opened with the group Ancient Future and their Vietnamese-inspired version of Purple Haze. This is Flight Risk on KOPN. Up next, bass player Harold Carr, who lives in Northern California with his partner, violinist Flavia Cervinho, from their album Hungo.

0: CD, spelled S-I-D-I, two cuts from the album Unreached. Before that, vibraphonist Carolyn Trowbridge with Tookie's Engine from her album Found Memories. Gabriel Vicens with Stray Dogs, and the set began with bass player Harold Carr from his album Hungo. Stay tuned to KOPN. I'll be back with the second hour of Flight Risk and more music.
1: 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We'll explore who the ordinance is intended to protect and what problems it might be ignoring. 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
4: 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from 6 p.m. to 9 p.m. Performers for this musical tribute include Terry Jones Rogers and Scott Ninehouse Duo, with special guest Michael Supagranda of the Ozark Mountain Daredevils and Kai Clark, son 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
0: 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I'm Ed Herman. This is the second hour of Flight Risk. We just passed the summer solstice. Here in the Northern Hemisphere, that means the sun reached its highest point in the sky. This event is marked by cultures all over the world. In 1982, composer Charlie Morrow had the idea to have musicians from different time zones perform together using the then-new public radio satellite. I was asked to provide music representing the central time zone, so I made a piece called In Praise of the Midland Sun. We were in the studio at KCUR in Kansas City. Our performance was mixed with other performers from around the world and broadcast live throughout the world, including right here on KOPN. The performers are Alauddin Odinger on percussion. The piece begins with Alauddin playing the tar, a frame drum, playing a Nubian rhythm from Hamza El Din. Then you'll hear Tom Aber playing bass clarinet, Dwight Frizzell clarinet, and Valerie Smith on trumpet. Electronics and conducting by me, Ed Herman. In Praise of the Midland Sun.

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You're listening to KOPN. That was Ancient Future with East of the Sun. The hour opened with In Praise of the Midland Sun, part of the 1982 International Radio Solstice. This is Jeremy Gignoux.

0: Malleus Trio and Game Theory. Before that, Gail Young playing her Invented Instruments with Robert Wheeler on electronics. 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
6: 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It's a Hepcats holiday, man, and you're invited. 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
8: Buckla, often labeled as the Stradivarius of synthesizers, is one of the most innovative musical vessel ever designed. The Buckla synthesizer is named after the electronics pioneer Donald Don Buckla, who manufactured his first modular synthesizer in 1963, the Buckla Series 100. The Music Easel appeared in 1973, so we are celebrating both the Diamond, 60 years, and Jubilee, 50 years, to close 2023. 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
5: Nos waita, kreiso I gynid Cymraeg heddiw. Welcome to this week's edition of Today's Welsh Music. I'm Ed Reed, your host and producer. On this week's program, we'll have some tracks from the collection supplemented by a few recent releases. We'll kick off this week's program with a tune from Anne Revan. From their Diel y Draig album, this is perhaps their best-known track, Redig I Paris.

That was Renegade Paris from Anne Raven. Anne Raven was perhaps one of the best-known Welsh punk bands, and they were formed in 1982 in Llanfair Caerdion in Powys before the band members moved to Bangor. Like many other more alternative artists at the time, such as Dat Buggy and A Curse notably, Anne Raven, also known as Anne Raven, had a bit of difficulty getting established, and for the most part these artists didn't get much airplay initially and didn't get released on more established record labels at the time. As part of the DIY ethos, Anne Raven formed their own record label, Recordiae Anne Raven, and they released their first single in 1984, and the label also released material by other artists such as those I mentioned earlier. Eventually, the band released two albums on the Workers' Playtime label, and in 1991, they released their final album as Anne Raven, Dial a Drag, on signed sublabel Cry. The band eventually reinvented themselves as the more varied, electronic-styled Heidr Lanvin Memai, and released two albums under this name in 1995 and 2000. A band that was active at around the same time as Anne Raven was Traddodiad Ofnus, which was an alternative band formed by Gareth Potter and Mark Lugg, who were originally from the Pontypridd area. The band released their first self-released cassette album in 1985, but eventually released material on the German Constrictor label, including their second album in 1987. The band finished their recording career on Angst, but by 1989, the band had transformed into the electronic techno-oriented band Tigre d'Or, which was active until around 1993. Traddodiad Ofnus's second album, Welsh Tourist Board, B-U-R-E-D, was re-released in 2022 with some additional tracks on the Angst Music label. From this album, this is Traddodiad Ofnus with Beth and a Bead, here on Canadian Cymraeg Heddiw, today's Welsh music.

南无有宝宝，那都有点被。

That was Beta the Bead from Trithonian Ofness. Keras Havana is a traditional musician, primarily but not exclusively a harpist, from Mahuntleth, who started their career in the late 2010s. For around 2018, they became a member of the Evoque Youth Ensemble, organized by Track Cymru, which aims to promote traditional music and provide a means for the musicians to make a career performing. And they released a live album in 2022, after which, at some point after that, Keras left Evoque. While she was still part of Evoque, Keras was starting a solo career, and they released their first album in 2020, with a breakthrough second album, Edith, being released in 2022. Since then, Keras has had a diverse output, releasing an album of English folk songs in 2024, and a solo piano album in 2025, before releasing their most recent album, Angel, in late 2025, which has a similar sound to Edith. From their Angel album, this is Keras Havana with Tríocr Pimp Déag Bliana.

That was Tree Can Pimp Dead Millennia, 350 Years, from Keris Havana. You're listening to Canadian Cymraeg Heddiw, today's Welsh music. I'm Ed Reed, your host and producer. Gorky's Zygotic Monkey was an alternative band that was active from 1991 until 2006. And though they started with mainly Welsh material, like many bands at the time, they switched to mainly English after they tasted a bit of success and signed to a larger English label. One of the main musicians in the band was Urals Childs, and even before the band ended, he started a solo career with his first album being released in 2006. His solo work has mainly been in English, but he has released one all-Welsh album to date, Bordeaux, in 2007, with two additional albums having significant Welsh content, with the most recent of these being in 2018. Bordeaux was a highly acclaimed album, and from this album, this is Urals Childs with Henry and Matilda Supermarket Super.

That was Henrietta Matilda Supermarket Super from Urals Childs. Alan Rayon is a singer-songwriter originally from Sir Gyffredin, Carmarthenshire, but he's now based in Cardiff, having also lived in London. He started his musical career in the early 2010s, and his first EP, Sir Diskin, which was all in Welsh, came out in 2013. Later, he released an English EP in 2016, but that was his last release to date. He's played a few gigs post-pandemic in Southeast East Wales, but it's unsure if he's intended to return to the recording studio at some point in the future. From a Sir Diskin EP, this is Alan Rion with Miri Eye here on Canadian Cymraeg Heddiw. Today's Welsh Music.

That was Mirai from Alain Rion. We'll finish off the first half of this week's program with a tune from Lucy Chivers. Lucy Chivers was a singer-songwriter who had some very original material as she seemed to be active just in the late 1990s, perhaps into the very early 2000s. Her early appearances were on compilations, notably on the Ram Jam 2 and 3 albums, but she also appeared on an album called John Peel's Sound of the Suburbs. Possibly she was played by the legendary English radio DJ John Peel, who championed many Welsh artists on his program. I haven't heard this tune yet, but if it's anything like her release of the Ram Jam compilations, it'll be well worth a listen. From the Ram Jam Saturn 2 album, this is Lucy Chivers with Croy and Troy Carew.

That was Quarry Troy Quiru from Lucy Chivers. You're listening to Canadian Cymraeg Heddiw, today's Welsh music. My name is Ed Reed. 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Croeso et al. We'll kick off the second half of this week's program with a tune from Los Blancos. This is Quarrier.

That was Quiver from Los Blancos. Los Blancos are a group from Caerphilly who started performing around 2016. And one of their members is Glenn Rosser, who's the son of the rock singer, songwriter, legend Neil Rosser. The band started slowly with an initial signal that was largely under the radar, but subsequent signals, particularly Quarterly Dream from 2018, helped the band become better known, and their debut album from 2019, Spurio Gwyn, was highly acclaimed and helped to establish the band as one of the leading bands on the Welsh music scene. Though their activities were constrained by the pandemic, period immediately following was one of their most productive, as they released some excellent singles in 2022, and they followed this up with their second album, Clown Clow, in 2023. Since that point, however, the band has been much less active, though they will be performing at this summer's Eisteddfod in North Pembrokeshire. Peppered Wall was a varied alternative group from Caerdydd, who started in the late 2010s with members who were originally from North Wales. They released their first EP in 2019 that was largely under the radar, but their signals in the run-up to their first album gained them some attention, and this album, the excellent Amser Midardra, came out in 2021. Like some other similar alternative groups from Caerdydd who emerged around the same time, Peppered Wall went quiet following gigs supporting their album release, but they're now playing again, so hopefully we'll have some new material from them fairly soon. From their Amser Midardra album, this is Peppered Wall with Hal Quevoir here on Canadian Cymraeg Heddiw, today's Welsh Music.

That was Hulk Quevrar from Papyr Wall. Mary Mathias is one of the leading traditional musicians in Wales today, but in addition to her solo career, she has also formed the group Moosog, which is an alternative band with traditional influences. This can be considered alt-trad, but generally speaking, the music of Moosog is more alt than trad. Moosog started in 2024, and their first recorded contribution was a track on Mary Mathias' single from that year that later appeared on the Awen EP that came out in 2025. In 2025, Moosog emerged as a group in their own right as they released their first single that year, followed by another single in 2026. The band has also played quite a bit around Wales so far in 2026, including at the Gwiltawy Festival in Abertawe. This is Moosog with their latest single, Cliff Here, here in Canadian Cymraeg Heddiw, today's Welsh Music.

That was Clef here from Musog. You are listening to Canadian Cymraeg Heddiw. Today's Welsh music, my name is Ed Reed. 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And for updates on our programs, follow our Facebook page at Canadian Cymraeg Heddiw. Today's Welsh music. The village of Clan Irville in North Powys is a fairly remote location to the west of Atrefflong, Welshpool. But like some other villages in Wales, it has been a bit of a hotspot for music. The most notable musician from the village is Shan James, who's mainly a harpist and a singer, who does both traditional and more contemporary material. After releasing albums on the side label, she started her own Recording I Boast label in 1999, and the label has also recorded material by other artists. One of these was the group Cassette, also from Clan Irville, and they released their only album, Cassette Ian, on Recording I Boast in 2017. After playing for a few years after the album release, Cassette seems to have ended around 2019. However, their only album is an excellent release full of great tunes, and from their album, this is Cassette with Divindra.

That was Demon Draw from Cassette. The group Catskin is from the Rhondda Valleys, and they have an interesting melodic rock sound. The band started in 1997, and they released their memorable debut album, Moskau Vak, the same year. And the title track, with references to the town of Mardy in the Rhondda Vak Valley, which was known as Little Moscow in the 1930s due to its left-wing politics, remains their best-known tune. The band has released three additional studio albums, all on the Fleck label, plus a collection. And while they haven't released any new material in recent years, they continue to perform on a quasi-regular basis. From their Moskau Vak album, this is Catskin with the title track here in Canadian Cymraeg Heddiw, today's Welsh music.

That was Moscow Vac from Cat Scam. We'll finish off this week's program with a tune from the band Jess. After the band left the Fleck label following their superb and successful Hovering and Voted View album, they released another very good album, Harry Hotel, in 1991. From this album, this is Jess with Goodbaps Daddy.

0: That was Goonbap's Daddy from Jess. We've come to the end of this week's program, and I hope you've enjoyed it. You've been listening to Cadhain Cymraeg Heddiw, Today's Welsh Music, and my name is Ed Reed, and we'll have a new program for you next week. Húvar Mitro.
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10: 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Our producer, Jeff Glover, offers a recording of Ozark banjo master Adam Fudge, and Aubrey Atwater explores the concept of the old maid in folk music. All that this week on Ozark Highlands Radio. Rogers, Arkansas Rail Yard Live Concert Series began in 2021. Held on the city's Butterfield Stage, next to Rail Yard Park in historic downtown Rogers, it features live concerts every weekend throughout the spring, summer, and fall. The concert series features a wide array of musical styles and interests designed to appeal to the diverse population of Rogers and invite them to experience the newly revitalized Rail Yard Entertainment District. The Ozark Folk Center State Park and the City of Rogers, Arkansas partnered to bring Ozark Highlands Radio to capture a little slice of this modern Ozark culture. 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

0: How we doing, Rogers? So happy to be here in Northwest Arkansas. You know, Arkansas is a place we call home, but we're normally over a little bit east of here. We live over about an hour and a half away.
1: This one's called Fame and Misfortune.

So Rogers, Arkansas is located in Northwest Arkansas. It is just north of Fayetteville, south of Bentonville. It's about 3 hours from Kansas City, an hour and a half from Tulsa. And we have a population of about 80,000. The Rail Yard Live season begins in May and it runs through October. And we feature 50 plus free concerts and low cost concerts for our community, including all genres from rock and roll to hip hop to bluegrass, Americana, and everything in between. And we make it a point to highlight our local artists, as that's really a focal point of Northwest Arkansas, is highlighting the artisans and musicians that are here. We're all genre of music and just appealing to everyone in our community. To have live music as such an integral part of the fabric of Rogers. So this is just, you know, the next level and something that's been planned for a long time. We have a developed cultural plan that has three prongs to it. It's live music, public art, and culinary wellness. And so as we develop those things, I see nothing but success in the future. There is so much room for growth. And so to see it be what it is, we can only grow up from here. There's a lot of potential, and it's exciting to be a part of it. Rogers literally is a blend of different cultures all here. It's like a convergence, so to speak, of those different cultures, but also of the past, the present, the future, the natural environment, the built environment, where we're located, geographically speaking, right here in on the plateau of the Ozark Mountains. It's amazing. It's very special. And I haven't experienced anything like that anywhere else. And I think that's what defines the Ozarks.

We've been listening to the husband and wife duo, Stefan and Carrie Szabo, who go by the name National Park Radio. In their set, they played a couple of their original songs, Meant to Be and Fame and Misfortune. Next, we heard from Rogers Arts and Culture Coordinator, Kenya Christian. And we closed with an original song by Eureka Springs, Arkansas band, The Gary Lawrence Show, called Good Time. We'll pause now for a short break. When we return, let's head down to the vault to hear one of my favorite banjo players. This is Ozark Highlands Radio.

0: Welcome back to Ozark Highlands Radio. Well, I said earlier I was going to head down to the vault. Let's go down there right now and see what Jeff Glover's got going. Howdy, Jeff.
1: Hello, Dave. How are you?
0: I'm just fine. Good to see you down here.
1: Good to see you as well.
0: Hey, this is kind of totally unrelated to this week's show, but I've been thinking about one of my favorite banjo players who I haven't heard in a while. I know we featured him some time ago on this show, Adam Fudge.
1: Oh, yeah, Adam Fudge. He's been a friend of mine for a very long time, since we were teenagers.
0: Is that right?
1: Absolutely, yeah.
0: Great guy and just a super banjo player.
1: Probably one of the best banjo players I've ever heard.
0: Yep, I agree.
1: Yeah, fantastic.
0: Yeah,
1: fantastic.
0: I just wondered if you got any of his stuff down here.
1: We do. We have quite a bit of his stuff. Recently, I was... Here it is. It's a recording from 1984 that I found of him doing a thing called the bugle call rag, which I think was interesting because I'm a trumpet player.
0: That's yet. Right.
1: I thought, well, bugle calls on a banjo.
0: Yeah.
1: I thought I'd give it a listen. Sure enough, it's Adam. It's amazing.
0: Huh.
1: So, yeah. Would you like to hear it?
0: I'd love to hear it.
1: The bugle call rag.
2: The second one's a kind of bluegrass standard called bugle call rag.

0: Well, boy, that Adam can play now, can't he?
1: He's got like 14 fingers on each hand.
0: Yeah. He must have been just a teenager in 1984.
1: Yeah, I don't know exactly how old Adam is, but yeah, he would have still been in his teens, late teens, probably.
0: Yeah. Well.
1: Yeah. You know, he has won competitions playing a banjo over the years. I think he went out to Winfield a few years and did quite well at the international, you know, bluegrass throwdown championship. You know, he always did really well there. And and of course, he's just been playing with all these different bluegrass bands around here over the years.
0: Yeah.
1: And I've heard him play recently a Bach on his banjo.
0: Really?
1: Yeah, like a Bach classical piece on his banjo.
0: Let's find that if you can. We'll feature it on this segment.
1: I'll dig around for that one. We'll do one on that one for sure. Yeah.
0: That'd
1: Adam
0: be great.
1: Fudge. Yep.
0: All right. Well, look, thanks a lot, man. It was good to hear Adam again.
1: Yeah. I'll see you later, Dave.
0: All right. Bye. Let's head back up to Rogers, Arkansas for more music from the Rail Yard Live concert series. All of the Rail Yard Live events are either free to the public or at a very low cost of admission. The concert series features a wide array of musical styles and interests designed to

every day. 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

0: All right.
1: Ozark Mountain neo-folk musician Jesse Dean, singing his songs Little Things and Money Matters. Another band we recorded at Rail Yard Live was Dandelion Heart, four talented ladies from Northwest Arkansas, well known for their well-written songs and tight harmony vocals.

0: Thank you. We hope you're all having a good time. Good time.
1: You've been listening to a couple of great songs by Lacey Hampton, Chase Hart, Corey McElvey, and Willa Thomason, who make up the band Dandelion Heart. The ladies played a couple of their original songs, To Be Free and Good Time, Good Time. It's time now for another short break. When we return, guest host Aubrey Atwater will discuss iterations of the song Sister Sally and the concept of the old maid. You're listening to Ozark Highlands Radio.

Welcome back to Ozark Highlands Radio. In this week's guest host segment, renowned traditional folk musician, writer, and step dancer Aubrey Atwater explores the concept of the old maid in traditional music.

0: Crawford.
1: That was Jean Ritchie singing Sister Sally in 1949 for renowned ethnomusicologist Alan Lomax. Word had gotten out that Jean, a remarkable folk singer and dulcimer player from Kentucky, had recently moved to New York City to work at the Henry Street Settlement School. Where does a song like this come from? It's one of hundreds that Jean, born in 1922, the youngest of 14 in a clan called the Singing Family of the Cumberlands, likely learned from her Scots-Irish heritage. The song either traveled with the Ritchies to the wilderness of Appalachia in the 18th century, or it was picked up once they were in America. In my research, I learned the original 18-verse song called The Wooing Maid was written circa 1656 by English tavern keeper Martin Parker. As the song spread via printed and oral transmission, variants appeared under titles including I Long to Be at a Wedding and The Spinster's Lament. The song then migrated into Scottish, Irish, and American traditions with titles such as Sister Susan and The Old Maid's Petition. It was even printed in American newspapers around 1800. Here are two interesting archives from the Ozark and Max Hunter folk song collections. First, a 1965 recording from Fort Smith, Arkansas, called Take Her Out of Pity. Singer Sue Robb explains she learned it from a friend who learned it from her great aunt. Here is the second verse and chorus.
2: We had a sister.

0: And here is Mrs. Olive Coberly from Wheatland, Missouri, singing A Lensman, a Tinsman, a Tinker, a Tailor in 1959.
1: I have often heard it said by my father and mother that going to one wedding makes room for another. If that be the case, then I'll go without bidding, and I'll leave it to you all if I'm not anxious for a wedding. A linsman, a tinsman, a tinker, a tailor, a fiddler, a peddler, a plowboy, or a sailor. Out of pity, out of pity, out of pity, pity, pity. Oh, don't let me die on old maid. Pray take me out of pity.
0: So, what is this song about? The 1656 lyrics say, a fair maid neglected, forlorn and rejected. Come tinker, come broomman, she will refuse no man. Come gentle, come simple, come foolish, come witty. If you lack a maid, take me for pity. The protagonist is mystified that other girls get husbands, while she, somewhere between 21 and 46 years old, is amazed that no one will propose or even ask her to dance, especially since she's better looking and more qualified than her relatives. At this point, she'll marry anyone. Since the song was written by a man in the entertainment business, I'm thinking it was intended to be comical, but it's also about loneliness, the constraints of women's lives, transactional aspects of marriage, shame, and the internalization of pressures and values. The comedic parts are perhaps the melodramatic list of men's occupations and the girl's arrogant desperation. In the 1950s and 60s, pop folk groups such as the Clancy Brothers, Kingston Trio, and Women Folk sang the song, as did Peggy Seeger and her brother Pete. I recently watched Peggy performing the Old Maid Song in 2021 in a virtual program she called Invisible People. She described the old maid as a person who, for millennia, could only work low or non-paid jobs such as caregiving or sewing. And to this day, not marrying and not having children causes some women to become outcasts. Here she is singing the third verse in 1955.

Let's finish with Old Maid in the Garret from British folk rock band Steel Eye Span in 1996. A garret is a historical term for an attic room relegated to someone such as a maiden relative.

Thanks, Aubrey. Let's finish up this week's show with another fellow we heard at the Rail Yard by the name of Dominic Brian Roy. Dom has a great vibrato in his vocals, and we hear he's a darn good whistler, too.

0: Siloam Springs, Arkansas musician and songwriter Dominic Roy, singing his songs Gone and Hot Hot Coffee. I'm glad we could take you with us this week up to Rogers, Arkansas for this smorgasbord of contemporary Ozark music. I hope you come back next week. There's no telling what we'll have for you. This is your host, Dave Smith. I'll see you then.
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1: 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This is Morning Air, and my name is Wendy Kleintank. Let's begin today with a remarkable work by Clara Schumann, one of the most extraordinary musicians of the 19th century. Although she's often introduced as the wife of composer Robert Schumann, Clara was a major celebrity in her own right. She was one of Europe's most famous pianists, performing for audiences across Europe and helping shape what we now think of as the modern concert pianist. In fact, many historians credit Clara with changing concert culture by performing serious works from memory, something that wasn't common at the time. Her piano concerto in A minor is even more impressive when you realize she began writing it as a young teenager and completed it at just 14 years old. Most composers would be proud to write a piece this accomplished at any age, yet Clara was already balancing a demanding performance career with her studies and composition. The concerto has all the excitement and brilliance you'd expect from a virtuoso pianist. Clara was interested in collaboration and musical dialogue, and you can hear that throughout the work. One particularly unusual feature is the slow movement, which flows directly into the finale without a pause. It features a beautiful duet between the piano and cello before the concerto bursts back to life. It's easy to forget that this piece was written by someone who was still years away from adulthood. Even at 14, Clara Schumann had already developed a distinctive musical voice, one filled with imagination, confidence, and emotional depth. Today's performance features pianist Francesco Nicolosi with the Alma Mahler Sinfonietta conducted by Stefania Rinaldi.

For much of their marriage, the two composers exchanged ideas, critiqued one another's work, and inspired each other's creativity. Robert often relied on Clara's musical judgment, and Clara remained one of the strongest advocates for his music throughout her life. This piano trio was composed in 1847, and the work captures many sides of Schumann's personality. He often spoke about having different artistic personas within himself, and listeners frequently hear those contrasting moods throughout his music. Today, we'll hear this piece performed by Trio 180.

0: That was Robert Schumann's Piano Trio No. 1, performed by Trio 180. Stay tuned for Copland next.
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This is Morning Air, and my name is Wendy Kleintank. Let's continue now with one of America's most beloved musical works, Appalachian Spring by Copland. Despite the title, the piece isn't actually about the Appalachian Mountains. The name came from a line in a poem suggested after the music had already been written. Copland reportedly joked that before hearing the title, he had no idea he'd been writing about Appalachia at all. Originally composed as a ballet, the music paints a picture of early American life with its open harmonies, folk-inspired melodies, and sense of optimism. Listeners may recognize the famous Shaker tune Simple Gifts, which Copland transforms into one of the most memorable passages in American classical music. This performance is by the Nashville Chamber Orchestra, conducted by Paul Gambill.

That was Bartók's secular cantata subtitled The Nine Enchanted Stags, performed by Richard Clement, Nathan Gunn, and the Atlanta Symphony Orchestra and Chorus led by Robert Shaw. Next, let's listen to another work by Copland, Three Latin American Sketches. These colorful pieces grew out of Copland's travels through Mexico and South America. Rather than directly quoting folk songs, he captures the rhythms, energy, and atmosphere he encountered during his journeys. The result is music that feels vibrant, playful, and full of sunshine. Once again, let's hear the Nashville Chamber Orchestra performing under the direction of Paul Gambill.

0: That was Copeland's Three Latin American Sketches, performed by the Nashville Chamber Orchestra, conducted by Paul Gambill. Stay tuned for Vaughn Williams next.
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0: 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This is Morning Air, and my name is Wendy Kleintank. Let's listen now to Vaughn Williams' Dona Nobis Pacem, a Latin phrase meaning grant us peace. Vaughn Williams composed the work in 1936 as Europe was moving closer to the Second World War. Deeply affected by his own experiences serving in World War I, he created a powerful plea for peace using texts from the Bible, the Catholic Mass, and poems by Walt Whitman. The music ranges from moments of quiet reflection to passages of tremendous emotional force, making it one of Vaughn Williams' most moving and relevant works. This performance features soprano Carmen Pelton, baritone Nathan Gunn, and the Atlanta Symphony Orchestra and Chorus, conducted by Robert Shaw.

That was Vaughan Williams, Dona Nobis Pacem, meaning Grant Us Peace, performed by Carmen Pelton, Nathan Gunn, and the Atlanta Symphony Orchestra and Chorus under the direction of Robert Shaw. Let's return now to Copland for his Quiet City. This haunting work began as incidental music for a play that was quickly forgotten, but the music itself took on a life of its own. The piece is famous for its beautiful trumpet solo, which seems to float above the orchestra like a distant voice in the night. Though it lasts only about 10 minutes, Quiet City creates an unforgettable atmosphere of solitude, reflection, and quiet longing. Performing is the Nashville Chamber Orchestra once again, conducted by Paul Gambill.

That was Copeland's Quiet City, performed by the Nashville Chamber Orchestra under the direction of Paul Gambill. Let's now listen to The Chairman Dances by John Adams. Adams called it a foxtrot for orchestra. It began as music for an opera, but Adams loved the music so much that he turned it into a standalone concert piece. Filled with driving rhythms, sparkling orchestration, and infectious energy, it's a work that often leaves audiences smiling. This performance features the City of Birmingham Symphony Orchestra, conducted by Simon Rattle.

That was Adams' The Chairman Dances, Foxtrot for Orchestra, performed by the City of Birmingham Symphony Orchestra under the direction of Simon Rattle. Thank you so much for joining me for wonderful music this morning. Stay tuned for Democracy Now! After this.

0: From the Saturday Evening Post, this is the Post Perspective for June 24th. In today's Post of 1899, the editors wrote that conversation was becoming a lost art. People ignored each other because they were focused on reading. The compulsion to read left no time for talk. Look about you on trains or in streetcars, they said. All you'll see are men, women, and children with their heads bowed over books or newspapers, silent and glum. On the rare occasion that Americans did speak, they used a terse telegraphic slang that was unlike written language. In fact, the divergence between written and spoken English grew wider every day. This wasn't a negligible danger, said the editors, because man's proper aim in life was to talk. Today, reading is no longer considered a threat to society. 84% of Americans read just 5 minutes or less every day. What's killing conversation now is the time spent solitarily gazing at computer and TV screens, which now take up on average over 7 hours a day, leaving little time for talk.
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0: waves hit the Democratic Party nationwide as progressives and DSA candidates endorsed by Mayor Zoran Mamdani win big in New York. We'll speak to one of those winners, Darielisa Villachevalier. She defeated incumbent Congressmember Adriano Espaillat.
1: And I'm so excited to get to work and to bring with you, bring all of you with me to Washington.
0: Joined by actor and author Elliot Page about his new documentary, Second Nature.
2: There are approximately 8.7 million living animal species on Earth. For centuries, we have been told that when it comes to gender and sexuality, all these millions of species follow a certain set of rules. But what if this narrative fails to capture the full spectrum of life's diversity?
0: All that and more coming up. Welcome to Democracy Now!, democracynow.org, The War and Peace Report. I'm Amy Goodman. In a major blow to the Democratic establishment nationwide, three progressives backed by New York Mayor Zoran Mamdani won primary races in New York City. Former New York City Comptroller Brad Lander beat incumbent Congressman Dan Goldman. The 32-year-old Afro-Latina organizer Darielisa Villachevalier pulled off a shocking defeat of five-term Congressman Adriano Espaillat, the chair of the Congressional Hispanic Caucus. And New York Assemblymember Claire Valdez, who is a former union organizer, defeated Brooklyn Borough President Antonio Reynoso to fill the seat long held by Congressmember Nidia Velasquez, who had backed Reynoso. Darielisa Villachevalier and Claire Valdez were both backed by the Democratic Socialists of America, which also played a key role in Mayor Mamdani's election. Lander, Valdez, and Chevalier all ran campaigns criticizing AIPAC, American-Israel Public Affairs Committee. Claire Valdez spoke to supporters in Brooklyn last night.
3: I will continue to call for Palestinian liberation. We will stand up to the genocide. We will refuse to abide by apartheid, and we will use our money to improve lives here instead of destroy them abroad. And I will do everything in my power every single day in Congress to give the labor movement the tools it needs to be a fighting force for the entire working class.
0: New York Mayor Zoran Mamdani spoke at Valdez's victory party.
4: The old politics that got us to this crisis is not the politics that's going to get us out of this crisis. It's time for working people to be back at the heart of our politics. These are the champions who will do it.
0: In another closely watched New York primary, New York State Assemblymember Michael Lasher won the crowded race to replace Congressmember Jerry Nadler. We'll have more on the election after headlines and speak with Darielisa Villachevalier. On Capitol Hill, the Senate passed a war powers resolution Tuesday directing President Trump to end the war with Iran. Republican senators Rand Paul, Susan Collins, Lisa Murkowski, and Bill Cassidy joined Democrats in voting for the resolution. One Democrat, John Fetterman, voted against it. The measure passed the House earlier this month. The New York Times reports this marks the first time since the enactment of the War Powers Resolution of 1973 that the Senate and House have approved a concurrent resolution directing a president to end a military conflict. Senator Chris Van Hollen spoke ahead of the vote.
5: I also hope, colleagues, we will learn something from this needless tragedy. The calls for military adventurism, the promises of quick victory, the fantasies of regime change under the circumstances that were deployed, and the endless effort to undermine diplomacy led us directly to this disaster. And we should not repeat those mistakes. We should take a stand today and end this war, and we should finally start putting the interests of the American people ahead of costly and unnecessary conflicts.
0: The Senate War Powers vote came as the U.S. and Iran continued to dispute key terms of their agreement to end the war. President Trump has claimed Iran agreed to the, quote, highest level, unquote, of monitoring by nuclear weapons inspectors, but Iranian officials have rejected that assertion. Earlier today, Iran's speaker described the U.S.-Iran deal as, quote, America's declaration of defeat, unquote. Meanwhile, Israel and Lebanon have begun a new round of talks in Washington. This comes as U.S. Secretary of State Marco Rubio is visiting the United Arab Emirates, Kuwait and Bahrain, three Gulf nations that have expressed concern over the U.S.-Iran deal. More than two dozen countries across Europe are under extreme heat alerts today after a high-pressure heat dome settled over the continent, shattering hundreds of temperature records. On Tuesday, France recorded its hottest day ever, with the temperature reaching 111 degrees Fahrenheit in southwest France. At least 40 people have drowned across France while seeking relief from the heat, a number of them teenagers. In the UK, United Nations Secretary General Antonio Guterres delivered remarks to the London Climate Action Week on Tuesday as temperatures outside topped 100 degrees Fahrenheit.
6: Around the world, climate disasters are becoming more frequent, more destructive, and more costly. And the World Meteorological Organization has warned we ain't seen nothing yet. El Niño is not just knocking on the door, it risks blowing the house down, turning up the heat, disrupting food and water systems, and hitting the vulnerable the hardest.
0: Meanwhile, a new study published in the journal Nature Climate Change finds global heating has exposed an additional 1 billion people to extreme heat stress each year compared to the 1970s. A federal judge in Texas has handed down prison sentences ranging from 30 to 100 years to a group of anti-ICE protesters convicted on terrorism charges in March. Federal prosecutors had accused the nine defendants of being members of an Antifa terror cell, quote unquote, for attending a protest outside the Prairieland ICE jail on July 4th. During which fireworks were set off and a police officer was shot and wounded. Among those sentenced was Daniel Sanchez Estrada, who wasn't even at the protest. He received a 30-year prison term for conspiracy to conceal documents after he moved a box containing anti-fascist magazines and pamphlets. Acting U.S. Attorney General Todd Blanche welcomed the unusually harsh sentences, writing, quote, Antifa terrorists who attack law enforcement and federal facilities will face swift and uncompromising justice, unquote. Former U.S. Marine Corps reservist Benjamin Song, who was convicted of the shooting, received a 100-year sentence. In a statement, he said he only fired his rifle because he believed the officer was about to shoot another activist. Song said others had been punished just for knowing him, adding, quote, this is mass punishment, collective punishment. This is guilt by association. This is injustice, he wrote. The Supreme Court sided with the Trump administration Tuesday in a 6-3 ruling that'll make it easier for immigration officers to deny readmission to green card holders who've left the United States. Following the ruling, immigration officers will no longer need clear and convincing evidence that lawful permanent residents have committed a disqualifying crime before barring them from reentering the U.S. In a dissent signed by her two liberal colleagues, Justice Ketanji Brown Jackson wrote, quote, "I worry that the court has now handed the government a massive blank check," unquote. Separately, the Supreme Court ruled 6-3 against a black former prisoner who sued Louisiana prison officials for handcuffing him to a chair and forcibly shaving his dreadlocks. Damon Lander is a Rastafarian who had not cut his hair in over 20 years. He unsuccessfully argued prison guards broke a federal law that requires states to protect the religious rights of prisoners. The Trump administration's threatened to withhold tens of millions of dollars in federal Homeland Security funds from states unless they agree to a sweeping set of changes to how elections are run. That's according to CNN, which reports several Homeland Security grant programs have adopted new rules requiring states to phase out certain electronic voting systems and to move to hand-marked paper ballots. Meanwhile, President Trump is set to meet with Republican senators on Capitol Hill today as he seeks to push through the Save America Act. Voting rights experts say the legislation could disenfranchise millions of citizens who lack easy access to what would be required to vote, either a birth certificate or a passport showing their names assigned at birth. Some Republicans have criticized the legislation. North Carolina Senator Tom Tillis called it a waste of time, while Senate Majority Leader John Thune has refused Trump's demand he abolish the filibuster to pass the bill. Last week, President Trump called out Senator Thune by name in a Truth Social post, writing, quote, "Anybody who doesn't want to terminate the filibuster is a fool," unquote. Large-scale firings have reportedly begun at the Office of the Director of National Intelligence days after Trump loyalist Bill Pulte became the agency's acting director, though he has no experience in national intelligence. On Monday, Democratic Senator Mark Warner of Virginia and Congressmember Jim Himes of Connecticut wrote to Pulte warning him against the firings. They wrote, quote, "We are concerned that your record as director of the Federal Housing Finance Agency— The Federal Housing Finance Agency demonstrates a willingness to misuse your position, including your access to sensitive information, to pursue President Trump's perceived political enemies and further his retributive political agenda," unquote. Pulte took office last week following the resignation of Tulsi Gabbard. Meanwhile, The Washington Post has published a major expose indicating Gabbard's political rise was secretly shaped by Chris Butler, the head of a cult-like breakaway Hare Krishna group in Hawaii. Gabbard and her parents are longtime followers of Butler. The Post obtained hundreds of confidential memos from Butler's former secretary that appear to show Butler directly guiding Gabbard's media appearances, social media posts, and legislation when she served in Congress. And the House of Representatives has approved a bill aimed at increasing the supply of homes across the United States. The legislation limits the number of single-family homes major investors can purchase while loosening federal regulations to allow for new home construction. The bill does not include any new federal funding for housing. The Senate approved the bill Monday. President Trump set to sign it into law today. And those are some of the headlines. This is Democracy Now!, democracynow.org, the War and Peace Report. Coming up, shockwaves hit the Democratic Party nationwide as progressives and DSA candidates endorsed by Mayor Zohran Mamdani win big in New York. We'll speak with one of those winners, Daria Lisa Avila Chevalier, who defeated incumbent Congressmember Adriano Espaillat. Stay with us.

0: something.
1: Palante, performed by Hooray for the Riff Raff at Democracy Now!'s 30th anniversary at Riverside Church here in New York. This is Democracy Now!, democracynow.org, The War and Peace Report. I'm Amy Goodman. Shockwaves have rocked the Democratic Party nationwide as progressives and DSA candidates endorsed by Mayor Zohran Mamdani win big in New York. In a major blow to the Democratic establishment, three candidates backed by Mamdani have won primary races in New York City and appear to be headed to Congress. Former New York City Comptroller Brad Lander beat Congressman Dan Goldman. The 32-year-old Afro-Latina organizer Daria Lisa Avila Chevalier pulled off a shocking defeat of five-term Congressmember Adriano Espaillat, the chair of the Congressional Hispanic Caucus. And New York Assemblymember Claire Valdez, who's a former union organizer, defeated Brooklyn Borough President Antonio Reynoso to fill the seat long held by Nydia Velazquez. Avila Chevalier and Valdez were both backed by the Democratic Socialists of America, which also played a key role in Mamdani's election. DSA backed New York State Assembly and Senate candidates also swept their races, with 9 out of 10 candidates on the DSA slate winning the primaries. Democracy Now! Was at the DSA watch party for Claire Valdez and others in Brooklyn last night and spoke to progressive streamer Hassan Piker.
2: The decade of socialism, it's coming to a neighborhood near you. When I said we were going to let 1,000 Zohrans bloom, this is what I meant. You got Claire Valdez and numerous other wonderful DSA candidates that are outperforming expectations tonight. And that's because the American people are tired of the same old business-as-usual politics.
1: Claire Valdez addressed her supporters at the end of the night.
3: My name is Claire Valdez, and I am proud to say that I will be your next Congress member. We haven't just won an election. We have declared that this movement is durable. That it is growing, and that it will not stop until working people are no longer asked to just build the table, no longer just offered a seat at the table, but will run the table. And make no mistake, this victory is not mine, it is ours. That's what organizing is. It's being asked to do something big, scary, unfamiliar, something that everything inside you says is not for you. It can't be you. But then you take the plunge. You find your power and solidarity. And let's talk about what that ask has now won. I will lead the fight against ICE's cruelty and stand steadfast alongside our immigrant neighbors. They've been demonized, targeted, attacked, and in me they will have a champion. I will stand steadfast alongside our trans siblings who are the beating heart in this community. I will continue to call for Palestinian liberation. We will stand up to the genocide. We will refuse to abide by apartheid, and we will use our money to improve lives here instead of destroy them abroad. And I will do everything in my power every single day in Congress to give the labor movement the tools it needs to be a fighting force for the entire working class.
1: Clara Valdez, Democratic nominee for Congress from Brooklyn and Queens. Tuesday's biggest upset was the victory of 32-year-old Afro-Latina Muslim organizer Daria Lisa Avila Chevalier, who defeated five-term Congressmember Adriano Espaillat, chair of the Congressional Hispanic Caucus. Mayor Mamdani addressed a roaring crowd of supporters at her watch party in Harlem last night.
0: This campaign began many months ago at the same park that we launched a canvas in today. And at that time, I know that for many it may have felt like a fantasy that Daria Lisa would be here right now. But it was never a fantasy for her, and it was never a fantasy for all of you. You have willed that dream into a reality. And I was asked time and again, why would I support this campaign?
4: Because we win!
0: And I said then that I can think of no better person than the daughter of a single mother caseworker. Who has fought for working people her entire life. Who has stood up for New Yorkers unjustly detained by ICE. Who has called for a foreign policy of investing in babies and not bombs. I can think of no one better than someone of clarity, of conscience, and of conviction to be the next congressperson. And it is because you poured your hearts into this, because you poured your hopes into this, that we are showing there is a new path for politics in our city and in our country. We are showing that last June, a year ago tomorrow, was not an anomaly. It was not the end. It was the beginning. Join me in welcoming. DSA, an Afro-Latina woman, the first Dominican woman to represent this district, and the next Congresswoman from New York 13, Daria Lisa.
1: Daria Lisa Avila Chavalier then took to the stage and addressed her supporters in Harlem.
5: And I'm so excited to get to work and to bring all of you with me to Washington. To fight the fight that we have been fighting at the federal level. The odds were stacked against another young Muslim socialist. To become mayor of New York City. And so I'll tell you honestly, I'm not concerned about that.
1: For more, we're joined now by the Democratic nominee for Congress in New York's 13th congressional district, Daria Lisa Avila Chavalier. She defeated five-term Congressmember Adriano Espaillat. Welcome to Democracy Now! If you could start off by introducing yourself to the country.
6: Hi, Amy. Thank you so much for having me. I am a longtime listener, so it's such an honor to be here. My first interview after winning here at Democracy Now! I am an Afro-Latina Dominican daughter of immigrants. I am an organizer. I have been organizing my entire adult life around immigration justice, around ending mass incarceration, around Palestine. And it is such an honor to be able to have the privilege of having run a campaign that is centering working people in this district who have for far too long just been ignored by establishment politics. And I'm so deeply grateful to be here. It is such a surreal experience and truly so excited to get to work and bring the values of working class people of color here in Harlem and Washington Heights and Inwood in the Bronx into the halls of Congress.
1: And talk about what you think are the most important issues that you've represented. And what did it mean to you to upset, to beat this five-term Congress member, head of the Congressional Hispanic Caucus, Adriano Espaillat?
6: You know, I am somebody who has had to think about whether I can afford to stay in the city that I love. This is the second poorest congressional district in the state and by some measures the country. And to know that we center the needs of this community at the heart of this campaign, where we are fighting for housing for all, to make sure that we abolish ICE and to have our tax dollars come back home to invest in our babies here and not in bombs abroad, was truly, truly at the heart of everything that our community really needs. We have another statistic that shocks my mind every single time is the fact that 40% of our children here are living in childhood poverty. And for us to tackle that,

0: smears thrown our way. We had over $7 million in outside spending that was being spent to smear me personally and to use incredibly racist and anti-Black rhetoric. And to know that Black residents in this district came out and supported this campaign in that context, in a context where Voting Rights Act is being gutted, where the rights of so many are under attack, to know that they came out despite the odds and chose these values really means the world to me.
1: If you can talk about the attacks on you by the Espaillat camp around your background, talk questioning your Dominican heritage. Of course, the Dominican Republic shares an island with Haiti. And talk about, as if to be Haitian is an epithet, but what they were saying, this anti-Haitian rhetoric.
0: Yeah, I mean, it was a bombardment where every time I opened any of our social media accounts, I was inundated with rhetoric that was using the term Haitian as though it were a slur. I was inundated with emojis of monkey and gorilla emojis, of rat emojis, of folks asking me and my family for a proof of our birth certificate and where we were born. And, you know, I just think it was really one of the ugliest types of rhetoric that I have seen in a really long time. It really reminded me of MAGA style politics. And it was just so shocking to see that coming in a heavily blue district and in a district where the sitting incumbent was a Democrat. And, you know, I'm just so honored to have been able to fight against that with my team, with my coalition, and to know that voters here in this district rejected that. To know that we have turned a page on the politics of the past and a politics that is, you know, in so many ways so divisive, and a politics of just cynicism. To be able to turn the page on that and to bring forward a politics of hope, to center a message that is about a politics of life, has really been such an honor, and also showing that this is a politic that is popular and that will win, that Americans are tired of this politics of death, a politics of cynicism, and want to make sure that our resources are coming back to our communities and investing in the life and the needs of the people here.
1: If you can talk about your experience, you're a Columbia alum. You were part of, you protested the encampments you were a part of, and you actually taught on the West Bank. Talk about your experience as a student there and how that influenced your positions on Palestine and Israel.
0: Yeah, I went to undergrad at Columbia University, and while I was a student there, I went to the West Bank, and it deeply formed a lot of my understanding of global politics, but even my own context here in New York, where I started to see and understand that the systems that were oppressing Palestinians in the West Bank and Gaza, all over Palestine, were also informing our systems here that were having such a deep, harmful impact on so many Black and Latino and communities of color here. And, you know, as you grow as an organizer, as a person, as you become more educated on these systems, you know, you start to notice that they're not just similar systems, they are the same system. They are systems that consistently put profit over people, that consistently deny people their human dignity for the sake of capital. And to know that we sent a very loud and clear message yesterday that we will not allow that to continue to be the case, that we will put people first and we will put working people at the heart of our democracy, it felt really full circle to know that we can say Free Palestine at our party, to know that we can say what is happening in Gaza is a genocide and win, and reject the politics of AIPAC, reject the politics of big money and corporations coming into our politics. It is truly, I think, a seismic shift that is happening in our politics.
1: Attendees at your victory party last night included the Palestinian activist Mahmoud Khalil, the Columbia University graduate student organizer who was detained 4 months last year in an ICE jail in Louisiana.

0: Today's win is a big win for New York, is a big win for the working class community in this country. To have someone like Daria Lisa actually representing them in D.C., representing the struggles, that the daily struggles that this community goes through, rather than politicians who are only cashing money for the sake of gaining power and control. I've known Daria Lisa since my first days at Columbia, and she's been always very supportive, even in my absence when I was in detention. She was there for me, she was there for my family, she was there for my community, going in the streets and just like supporting in whatever capacity she has. So now I have no doubt that she will continue to do the same in D.C.
1: Can you talk about your organizing around Mahmoud Khalil's detention, being held for months, and what he symbolized to you, Daria Lisa Avila Chevalier?
2: You know, Mahmoud is a friend, but I would have fought for him even if he weren't, because I have been fighting for immigration justice my entire adult life. It is something that is deeply important to me. And when I first got the news of his detention, you know, there was the initial shock of it all, but there was a moment also where my organizer brain just kicked in and I just kind of went into autopilot, where I just started writing to make sure that we were spreading the word about his case and taking control of the narrative as someone who knew him in that time, and making sure that we were really putting together movement work that could bring attention to his case. And I was already organizing with fellow organizers around civil disobediences, around direct actions to bring more attention to his case, about court support to make sure that we were showing that he has a community. And when the Trump administration said that he would be the blueprint of how immigration enforcement would be conducted going forward, I thought it would be very clear to all our representatives the stakes in his case, not just as an individual, not just on the fact that it was basically punishment for his engagement in free speech around the genocide that was happening towards his people, but also because of the impact that it would have on every immigrant in this country, on the First Amendment rights of every person on U.S. soil. And to know that our representative, the one that was representing him in that moment, that all he could offer were two sentences around trusting Trump's DOJ at a time where Trump's DOJ had just violated rule of law by detaining him in the first place, was deeply troubling. And so, you know, when I was first considering whether or not this was a race I wanted to throw my hat in, I just kept thinking about Mahmoud and the millions of people like him and Noor who are so fearful right now, and what it would have meant to them to have a representative who was actually fighting for them.
1: Finally, Daria Lisa Avila Chevalier, your plans for Congress, when what looks like overwhelmingly, given your district, you will be elected in November.
2: I'm so excited to fight for the working people of this district to make sure that we can all afford to stay in the city that we love. And I think at the heart of that fight is making sure that we are centering human life. And that means that we need to start divesting from this war machine and reinvesting our tax dollars here in our community, fighting to eradicate childhood poverty, because all of the things that our babies need are the things that everyone in our community needs to be able to lead a dignified life.
1: And as I watched all the news accounts of your incredible upset victory over Espaillat, I heard your name pronounced about 40 different ways. So I was wondering if you could say for the country, in your own words, your own name.
2: My name is Daria Lisa Avila Chevalier, and I'm very grateful to you, Amy, for allowing me to do that.
1: Daria Lisa Avila Chevalier, New York's 13th Congressional District Democratic nominee. Congratulations. As we turn now to John Tarleton, editor-in-chief of The Independent, the new issue of The Independent featured Claire Valdez, Daria Lisa Avila Chevalier, on the cover with the headline, "Look Who's Next." And you didn't do that this morning.
3: No, this was weeks ago.
1: John, we were together 1 year ago.
3: Yes.
1: With the primary election of Mayor Zoran Mamdani, but he wasn't mayor yet.
3: Yeah.
1: Talk about what this means. As he said, no, that wasn't the end. This is clearly just the beginning. All his candidates won.
3: Yes. this definitely shows that Zora Mamdani's victory last year was not a fluke or a one-hit wonder. There is deep support across much of New York City for what he's doing. He's become, I think, a more popular mayor as he's went along. His goal to really show that government can serve the people and be an active force for good in the lives of people is succeeding. His endorsements were very powerful. And also the endorsements and the incredible energy that DSA gave this slate of candidates. Zoran endorsed most of the DSA slate, but not all. And there were four assembly races where he didn't endorse, and DSA won three of those four races as well. So really, Zora Mamdani and New York City DSA are now huge powerhouses in New York politics, and it's going to have big national ramifications. And we see Democratic Socialist Nithya Raman in a runoff in Los Angeles with Karen Bass. She finished a close second behind Bass, but you got to really feel the wind is at her sails. Kind of another case of a much older politician who's maybe in a lost support in Los Angeles, and Raman, you know, offering something fresh and new, and there's more primaries to come across the country.
1: I want to turn to a clip of former New York City Comptroller Brad Lander, who beat Congressmember Dan Goldman in New York's 10th congressional district, representing neighborhoods in Manhattan and Brooklyn.
4: What a glorious time to be a New Yorker. There has been a powerful energy moving through our city, a generosity of spirit, a refusal to give up even against very long odds, and a feeling of joy out in the streets shared by every kind of New Yorker there is. Give it up for the New York Knicks, all right? And for the mayor who brought the first championship to New York City. Our win tonight, it belongs to those streets as well.
5: Yes.
4: To the people who organize there, to the people who never give up on their neighbors. It was my name on the ballot today, but tonight's victory belongs to all of you. I will be one of the Jewish members of Congress most willing to stand up loud for Palestinian human rights, freedom, and dignity. I will stand firmly against bigotry aimed at Jews as well. That's not two different jobs. That's the same job.
1: That's now the victorious congressional candidate, Brad Lander. John Tarleton, your final comments.
3: I covered protests a couple of years ago outside of Dan Goldman's office, the incumbent congressman, where Palestine activists were protesting. He did not meet with them once. He gave them, just like happened with Esbayat and Mahmoud Khalil, Dan Goldman was completely supportive of the war and the genocide in Gaza. He would not meet with his constituents, would not hear them. Well, and his constituents had the final word last night, a 32-point defeat for an incumbent congressman. With
1: Brad Lander almost got double the amount of votes.
3: Lander's a long-time elected out in Brooklyn, very popular in the Brooklyn part of that district. So a great night for Brad Lander, but also just showing the Democratic Party, if you ignore cause of Palestinian liberation, you do so at your own peril. And that's going to have big ramifications for 2028. And this, I think, is going to put more wind at the sails of a potential Alexandria Ocasio-Cortez presidential campaign. You can only imagine if she hits the campaign trail and Zora Mamdani is one of her leading supporters. They both come from DSA. It just makes her candidacy look more promising after what happened last night.
1: John Tarleton, thanks so much for being with us, editor-in-chief of The Independent. This is Democracy Now!, democracynow.org. Coming up, we'll be joined by the actor and author Elliot Page about the new film Second Nature, Gender and Sexuality in the Animal World. Stay with us.

0: Natural Phenomenon by Roberto Valicelli. This is Democracy Now!, democracynow.org, The War and Peace Report. I'm Amy Goodman. Everything you didn't learn in high school biology. That's the tagline of a remarkable new documentary challenging some of our most deeply held assumptions about biology, gender, and sexuality. It's called Second Nature, narrated by the Oscar-nominated actor, the author, Elliot Page, and directed by Drew Denny. The film explores a growing body of scientific research documenting the extraordinary gender fluidity and sexual diversity found in the animal kingdom. From same-sex penguin parents to sex-changing fish, to pregnant seahorse fathers, to primate societies where traditional notions of dominance and gender roles simply don't apply. This is the film's trailer.
1: There are approximately 8.7 million living animal species on Earth. For centuries, we have been told that when it comes to gender and sexuality, all these millions of species follow a certain set of rules. But what if this narrative fails to capture the full spectrum of life's diversity?
2: Homosexual behavior in nature is one of the best-kept secrets. It's absolutely everywhere.
3: Not only do many species illustrate homosexuality and gender multiplicity, they also illustrate sex transition.
4: Biologists now know sexuality is fluid and that all of that is normal.
5: I don't know any species where homosexual sex or gender non-conforming is a taboo or cannot be done, except when it comes to humans.
4: There have always been scientists who have been willing to stand in opposition to the existing worldview, and there are consequences for that.
2: I was completely unprepared as a scientist to deal with this.
6: We learned what we learned in school, and we want to believe that it's true, and it's messy to now say, oh, it wasn't really that way.
3: I realized it can't be the people who are defective. It's got to be the science.
7: If we understand same-sex behavior better, we're also going to understand different-sex behavior better. We're just going to understand the sexual lives of animals better.
1: There is endless diversity in nature, and the old stories we've been taught deserve a second look.
0: That's the trailer for the new documentary, Second Nature, the film partly inspired by the trailblazing work of trans evolutionary biologist Dr. Joan Roughgarden and her groundbreaking book, Evolution's Rainbow, Diversity, Gender, and Sexuality in Nature and People. The film arrives amidst ongoing attacks on transgender rights, censorship of school curricula, and attempts to ban LGBTQ-affirming books. But the film is less interested in politics than the wild, rumpus, raucous world of animal, sexual, and gender diversity. But perhaps there's a lesson in there for us humans, too. For more, as we mark the end of Pride Month, we're joined now by the film's director, Drew Denny, and executive producer and narrator, Elliot Page. Elliot Page is an Oscar-nominated actor, producer, and author of his memoir, Page Boy. Drew Denny, Elliot Page, welcome to Democracy Now! Elliot, talk about the significance of this new documentary, Second Nature, why you got involved with it.
8: I got involved because I was so moved by it and found it so affirming as a trans and queer person. Quite frankly, I felt very silly for not assuming this all to be true already. And what just was so exciting to me was how well made it was, of course, how informative it was, but also just how funny and expansive. And it's one of those things that even if I wasn't involved, I'd be telling everybody to see. So, yeah.
0: I want to go to a clip from the film Second Nature. This is about seahorses.
1: Perhaps one of the fiercest challengers to our assumptions about sex roles is the seahorse. It's the males who take on one of the biggest chores of procreation, pregnancy. After a mating ritual, female seahorses deposit their eggs into the male's pouch where he fertilizes them. About 30 days later, he gives birth to up to 1,000 baby seahorses.
0: Pregnant male seahorses. Drew Denny, just a little introduction to this incredible film. Talk about how you got involved and why you directed this.
9: Thank you so much. First of all, it's a huge honor to be here. I've been so inspired by your work, and you're one of the reasons I went into journalism and became a documentarian, so thank you. I decided to make this movie because I grew up in Texas being told that females are naturally inferior to males and that queerness is simply unnatural. In my public high school biology class, students were invited to walk out of the class if they were offended by evolution. But none of us girls were asked if we were offended by sexual harassment and assault that we survived at school, and none of us queer kids were ever asked if we were offended by the relentless bullying that we faced every day. So it wasn't until I grew up and read Dr. Joan Roughgarden's book and learned about gay penguin dads and birthing seahorse dads, for example, and genderqueer chimps and our other closest relatives, bonobos, who are matriarchal, that I finally felt in my body for the first time that I belong here on Earth just like anybody else. And it may sound silly that it's the queer animals that did that for me, but that's what it took. And I love that you shared the seahorse dad clip because I think it's just a great example that proves that all of these binaries we've been told are just natural law are completely false and made up by humans.
0: Let's go to another clip from Second Nature about reef-dwelling fish, the bluehead wrasse.
1: Bluehead wrasse can change from female to male. There's one male in the group, and the same day he dies, the largest female starts to change her behavior. She stops making estrogen and starts making androgens. Ovaries that produce eggs turn into testes that make sperm. Then that fish is the male of the group and can procreate with the remaining females. So if you've been diving on a coral reef, you have seen sex-changing fish. And the phenomenon of sex change in animals is not rare.
0: Bluehead wrasse, clownfish changing sex from male to female, albatross, penguins, and swans parenting in same-sex pairs, bonobos, as you said, Drew, were just as closely related to us as chimps, as matriarchal, same having same-sex sex every day. Talk about this and the groundbreaking trans scientists that inspired this.
8: Yeah, I mean, Joan Roughgarden and all this and investigating she's done and discovery has just led to, I think, one of my favorite lines in this documentary, something she says in terms of looking at nature as if it's some sort of cis heteropatriarchal structure is absurd, and that this, you know, gender binary that we've created is nothing but a quaint little myth. And I think, you know, her work and this documentary really, really shows that what we have been taught in school in regards to these structures, men being superior, women being inferior, you know, submissive or what have you, it being this, yes, heterosexual existence is just completely false. And I think what's so wonderful about this documentary is it really illustrates, you know, why that information has been so suppressed and how important it is for us to all learn about this and how it's only expansive and exciting, all of this information.
0: I want to go to the golden lion tamarins.
10: The golden lion tamarins are an amazing species for many reasons. This is a species where females have harems of males. So we call that polyandry, where one female has a number of males as a mate and they live together in a group. She mates with all the males in the group. All of them have a chance to sire offspring.
11: So the males are unrelated.
10: They're unrelated, yeah.
11: Yeah.
10: we think it might have evolved, because this is one of the few primate species where females have more than one baby at a time. They tend to have twins. Each baby is 25% of the mom's body weight at birth, so there's no way she can carry them around herself. So the babies travel with dad, and they just come to mom to nurse after they're born.
11: So in order to produce the brood, you need males.
10: Yeah, and they're playing a really important role here as caregivers.
11: This is a fabulous case, polyandry. It's not an incidental byproduct of anything. It's a full-fledged social system.
10: That's right. This kind of polyandrous species, it really helps us to understand the variety of mating systems.
0: So that's Dr. Joan Roughgarden and Dr. Amy Parrish. Drew Denny, talk about the backlash against these scientists.
9: So unfortunately, each of the scientists in the film has faced severe backlash from their research. So Dr. Amy Parrish, who you just saw speaking, was one of the first people to publish that bonobos are matriarchal. And people lambasted her. They said she had a feminist agenda. And they suggested that it wasn't matriarchy. It was, in fact, strategic male deference. Now, one of the reasons Amy hypothesized that bonobos were matriarchal is because the females commit acts of violence against males, including biting their penises in half. And she asked, what kind of strategy is that? Not a good one. And that no one has ever suggested in a patriarchal species that it's strategic female deference. We're just assuming that patriarchy is the norm, and anything other than that must be a really brilliant strategy by the males.
0: I want to go to one more clip, and this is the clip about baboons in the new documentary, Second Nature.
10: There's a very famous scientist from Stanford University named Robert Sapolsky, whose groundbreaking research on baboons in Kenya was featured in a National Geographic documentary. Baboons are known to be quite violent, particularly the alpha males. Robert had a situation where he was in the field and the baboons in his group discovered a garbage pit behind a hotel. And so the baboons are really excited about this wealth of free food. But it was only the roughest, toughest males who could feed in there because they were all fighting with each other over access to this food. And so all of his alpha males were the ones who were feeding there and not the other baboons. Unfortunately, they caught a human disease by eating the half-eaten food. They caught tuberculosis, which is fatal for baboons. And so the baboons were in the really unique situation of losing all of the alpha males at once. What were left were the low-ranking males and the females. What happened next was absolutely revolutionary. They forged a new society. It was a society where males didn't have to fight as hard to get in. Males were nicer to females. It's much more peaceful. It's much more calm, less stress. They're all getting along much better. Today, many years later, it's still organized in the same way. So that new social system lasted.
0: A clip from Second Nature. As we wrap up in these 30 seconds, Elliot Page, what you want people to take away from this. And I should say that you're going to be here starting on Friday at DCTV, our beloved Firehouse Cinema, where Democracy Now! Used to broadcast from, with all sorts of scientists doing Q&As.
8: Gosh, well, I mean, I hope this film for everyone, but, you know, for queer and trans people right now, could make you feel less alone in this world and more a part of this world when we're told we're, you know, not natural or something's wrong with us or what have you, and to learn about all this information that's been, you know, purposefully kept from us. And
0: we have to leave it there.
8: Oh, sorry,
0: but people got to see the film. Elliot Page, Oscar-nominated actor, producer, author of memoir Page Boy, and Drew Denny. Second Nature. I'm Amy Goodman.
12: 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We'll explore who the ordinance is intended to protect and what problems it might be ignoring. 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

0: Hello and welcome to Background Briefing, available 24/7 at backgroundbriefing.org. I'm Ian Masters and today we'll examine a number of stories and issues in the news. We'll begin with the projected Social Security shortfall of $314 billion in 2034, which anti-government Republicans have been exploiting for years, manufacturing a generational war, telling young Americans that the baby boomers are stealing their money and they'll end up getting nothing in retirement. Joining us to explain the easy fixes to shore up Social Security instead of throwing trillions at the Pentagon is Dean Baker, senior economist and co-founder of the Center for Economic and Policy Research, a progressive economic think tank based in Washington, D.C. He is the author of Rigged: How Globalism and the Rules of the Modern Economy Were Structured to Make the Rich Richer, and writes the popular economics blog Beat the Press, where his latest articles we will discuss are GOP Fraud Hunt Helps Prove Elon Musk is a Total Moron, and Social Security Trust Fund and Trump's Outrageous Pentagon Budget. Then we'll look into how a 250-year democracy has almost been taken over by a truly stupid and dangerous man who sees himself in the pantheon of history's mass murderers beside Hitler, Stalin, Genghis Khan, Napoleon, and Alexander the Great. Joining us to discuss how the MAGA fraud has frayed as the majority tires of the lies, amateurism, and incompetence is Sidney Blumenthal, the former assistant and senior advisor to President Bill Clinton and senior advisor to Hillary Clinton. He has been a national staff reporter for the Washington Post, Washington editor and staff writer for The New Yorker, and his books include the bestsellers The Clinton Wars, The Rise of the Counter-Establishment, and The Permanent Campaign. His latest book is All the Powers on Earth, The Political Life of Abraham Lincoln, 1856 to 1860. And his latest article at The Guardian we will discuss is In Iran, Trump's Victory Claims Only Deepened a Self-Made Catastrophe. Then finally, we'll speak with Stephen Levitsky, a professor of Latin American Studies, professor of government, and director of the Center for Latin American Studies at Harvard University. His books include Competitive Authoritarianism, Hybrid Regimes After the Cold War, How Democracies Die, and Transforming Labor-Based Parties in Latin America. And his latest book, co-authored with Lucan Way, is Revolution and Dictatorship, The Violent Origins of Durable Authoritarianism. We will discuss the rise of right-wing authoritarian leaders in Colombia and Peru, joining the rightward shift in Argentina, Chile, Ecuador, Bolivia, and Panama. And joining us now is Dean Baker, senior economist and co-founder of the Center for Economic and Policy Research, a progressive economic think tank based in Washington, D.C. He's the author of Rigged: How Globalization and the Rules of the Modern Economy Were Structured to Make the Rich Richer. And he writes the popular economics blog Beat the Press, where his latest articles are GOP Fraud Hunt Helps Prove Elon Musk is a Total Moron, and Social Security Trust Fund and Trump's Outrageous Pentagon Budget. Welcome to Background Briefing, Dean Baker.
1: Thanks for having me on, Ian.
0: Well, thanks for joining us. And in terms of the Social Security Trust Fund article, obviously the Republicans have been attacking Social Security since it was formed back in the days of FDR. They also go after Medicare. And it turns out that both of these programs, these government programs, are incredibly efficient. They're low overhead and they work perfectly well. And of course, the Republicans have done a lot of damage to Medicare in the big, beautiful bill that was passed in order to give billionaires and millionaires tax breaks. So at what point do you think people will stop believing, or the press, the credulous press, stop printing these ridiculous articles about how Social Security is going to go broke?
1: Well, there's a strong incentive to do that. Obviously, there's a big lobby that would like to see the programs at least cut, if not actually privatized. There is a shortfall facing the Social Security program. The question is how we think about it. So you have a designated tax, a 12.4% payroll tax. It only applies to income below a cap. I believe it's about $185,000 now. We've had, with growing inequality, more and more income goes over the cap. Back when they set last adjusted the program, only 10% of wage income went over the cap. Currently, it's around 18%. So that's big story, big part of the shortfall story. But there's still a shortfall. But the question is, How would you deal with it? Again, raising the cap, getting rid of the cap deals with most of that. We would have been accumulating more assets in the trust fund if we'd done that earlier or hadn't had the big increase in inequality. But the other point that I think is very important is that the sums involved, they're not trivial. But I wrote this compared it to the military budget. The media always is presenting huge numbers and they go, oh my God, huge number, huge number, huge number. I go, okay, fine. It's a large number. How big is it compared to the military budget? Well, Trump's proposing to increase the military budget by an amount that's twice as large as the projected Social Security shortfall. So if we could even talk seriously about anything like what Trump's proposing, surely we have the money to pay for Social Security. So it's, again, as you said, it's a very efficient program that's well known, could document that. It's way cheaper to get people pension money through Social Security than through 401ks, like by a factor of 40. So it's way more efficient. And again, the costs are not trivial, but they're small compared to other costs you're willing to pay.
0: So, given that the increase in military spending dwarfs the shortfall projected by the Social Security program for 2034, and we're talking about 300, $700 billion from the defense, increased defense spending, in contrast to the Social Security trustees' projection that the program will face a $314 billion shortfall in its annual budget for 2034. So, if you raise the cap, which is currently at $185,000, and obviously a lot of Americans have an income way above that, and the fact that they're being taxed at the same rates as everybody else is pretty unfair, shall we say. So if you've fixed it right now with this simple fix of raising the cap for the wealthy to pay a little bit more, would that take care of the $314 billion shortfall in 2034?
1: Well, if you lifted the cap altogether, so you paid it, Jeff Bezos, Elon Musk, I don't know how much they get in wage income because most of it's, of course, capital income stock. But if you eliminated the cap altogether, that would get rid of about half the shortfall. So we would have to do other things, whether you could pay money from general revenue, which in effect is what we're doing now. You could do that. We could you could phase in a very moderate tax increase. I know no one ever wants to talk about that, but we raised the tax from roughly 6 percentage points in 1960 to 12.4 percentage points as of 1990. So we wouldn't need anything like that, but some modest tax increase phased in over a decade or two, that would do it. There's other ways you could look to get the money. But again, you could just pay it for general revenue, just as we're doing now. You don't have, I think it's a good idea that we have it as a wage tax, but again, there's nothing carved in stone about that.
0: So, in other words, if it comes out of general revenue, you're arguing that if we didn't raise the defense budget to 1.5 trillion, which is the latest ask from Hegseth and Trump, we wouldn't have a problem because you
1: Well,
0: could
1: you'd
0: take.
1: have to decide. We wouldn't have a problem in any case, but you'd have to decide to allocate that money. So this is just, in some sense, accounting that you'd have to say, okay, we're going to allocate that money or some portion of that to the Social Security Trust Fund. So we have the money. The question is, is it going to be legally allocated? So that's what the trust fund, that money is legally allocated to Social Security. Congress would actually have to change the law not to pay the benefits. So that's legally allocated. After 234, you'd only be able to pay about 78% of scheduled benefits. If we wanted to pay 100%, Congress would have to allocate additional funds.
0: But isn't this a reflection of what's happened to the American economy, where the rich have gotten richer and the middle class has been stagnant and the poor have gotten screwed?
1: Absolutely, absolutely. So there's two reasons that matters. One is the point I was making before that a larger share of income escapes taxation altogether, which has made the trust fund worse. But the other part of the story, maybe the more important part of the story, is that wages have not been rising as in step with growth. So if they'd been rising in step with growth, people would have about 40% more wage income. Now, in that context, suppose you raise their taxes by 1 to 2 percentage points. So you told everyone, okay, you get a 40% pay increase, but we're going to tax away, let's say, 2% of that. My guess is most people would say it's a good deal. But, you know, again, because we've transferred redistributed so much income upward to the Elon Musks of the world, people haven't seen wage gains in step with growth.
0: So, and we've got generations, right? Gen Z out there. A lot of them have student debt, and that's limiting their horizons. Does that mean that the Social Security base is being limited because of income inequality and the lack of opportunity? I mean,
1: Absolutely. I mean, if you know, again, if you'd seen better wage growth at the middle and bottom, the trust fund would look much better today. And you know, we seem to be pursuing policies. I should say the Trump administration seems to be pursuing policies that are designed just to make income inequality worse, and certainly making it harder to get student loans, harder to pay them back. That's not hitting Jeff Bezos's kids. That's hitting middle class kids, kids of teachers, firefighters, retail clerks, whatever. Those are the people who need student loans and are going to have to struggle to pay them back.
0: so these flaks for the oligarchs and right-wing economics like Grover Norquist that want to shrink the government down to the point where it can drown in a bathtub. And they've got this head of the OMB who's enacting Project 2025, Russell Vought, who's obviously a cruel Christian who relishes putting people out of work, particularly government workers. They keep coming up with this cynical idea to appeal to young Americans by saying, you're not going to be getting any money out of Social Security because all of those baby boomers are soaking up all the money. I mean, they're mobilizing with lies in terms of class warfare. So why can't the Democrats or somebody mobilize the truth here about there's a simple fix, as we've been discussing? This is not a problem. The Republicans and the right wingers and the anti-government people are making it a problem, but it really isn't a problem. It's certainly a solvable problem. The real problem is the guns and butter problem of excessive defense spending at the expense of our quality of life. In other words, the Department of Defense is all about the quality of death. How about the quality of life?
1: Yeah, no, it's entirely a question of both income inequality and as you say, you know, what are our priorities? And it's just mind-boggling to me. I mean, Trump presumably won't get his full 1.5 trillion, but I didn't know anyone, Republican or Democrat, who felt we were being insecure. We weren't adequately defending ourselves under the Biden budget. So at least they were pretty quiet about it. If they, you know, now we need 600 billion more. I mean, that's kind of incredible. So, you know, I guess he's made new enemies, which he has, but you know, again, we shouldn't have to pay enormous sums of money for the military because Trump has made real or imagined enemies. And again, it really is a question of income inequality. They want to make it into a generational issue that, oh my God, look at the baby boomers. They took all your money. And that's just total nonsense. I mean, there's no doubt if we had the same distribution of income, in other words, the top 1% were getting the same share of income as they did 50 years ago, people in their 20s and 30s would be just fine. So it's not that the baby boomers took the money, it's that Elon Musk took the money.
0: So, one of the problems with the defense budget seems to me is that there's not a lot of attention on the number two guy in defense, Steven Feinberg, who's a former head of DynCorp, a big defense contractor. And he's reshaping the Department of Defense into a contractor-friendly operation where just tons and tons of money are going out the door. And, you know, it's all about the toys, not the boys. And it seems that in many ways, one of the hidden problems with the defense budget, and it's coming out of this war in the Gulf, is the enormous depletion of ammunition, particularly these incredibly expensive $2 million cruise missiles and others that are being fired off to shoot down a $20,000 drone. Apparently is a top secret, but apparently the US is not in a position to fight any wars because they've run out of stocks, starting with Ukraine, but more in the defense of Israel and the Gulf Arabs. So that's going to be an added expense upon all the other costs, right? Trump apparently met with a bunch of the defense contractors, and they're in a state of panic, you know. And I'm not sure that the defense industrial base is equipped to ramp up the production of ammunition. They certainly weren't in terms of Ukraine needing the 155-millimeter shells that they were expending at great rates. Turns out there was only one factory in Scranton, Pennsylvania, that produces them. So what do you know about this hidden problem of the depletion of ammunition? And the military-industrial complex is all about gold-plated items and spending zillions of dollars on the next new fighter generation of fighters. They don't care about ammunition. That's too prosaic. So
1: yeah, there's a few things here. I mean, first off, we've always had problems with military contractors making out like bandits. And I mean, one thing I'll say is when you're not fighting wars, which thankfully we hadn't been for the last, you know, most of the last decade, I guess we're winding down the war in Afghanistan, but it wasn't, let's just say a major conflict. We didn't have that many troops there and we were winding it down. So when you're not fighting wars, it matters less. But we do have a real problem that you have military contractors often making out like bandits on weapon systems that just aren't very practical. And again, if we're not using them, it doesn't matter much. But, you know, when you do need them as well, I wish we didn't need to fight this war. But in any case, they didn't have the weapons they needed to fight the war. But the two things that make this worse, one is obviously Hex has a bozo. I mean, he's, you know, he's going around telling soldiers that they can't have beards. And then he says, oh, but you don't have to get vaccines. You know, it's somehow it's OK to interfere with whether they wear a beard or not. But it's an unconscionable transgression of their individual liberty to say you have to get vaccines against infectious diseases. So we find that there's a massive outbreak of flu in some parts of the military. It's a kind of predictable result. So you have a bozo in charge. But the other part is that insofar as we're trying to crack down on overpayments, fraud, abuse in the military, Trump's turning a blind eye. He's basically said his friends could take as much as they want. So whatever we spend, a lot of it's just going to go into the pockets of his friends. And you're mentioning the new weapon systems. I don't know where it stands, but he has this crazy Trump-class battleship, which is probably completely worthless as a military weapon, but it will make him feel good. And I guess it will make a lot of money for whichever of his friends gets the contract.
0: So just in the last few minutes, let's turn to your other article, GOP Fraud Hunt Helps Prove Elon Musk is a Total Moron. Calling him a moron, I think, is pretty charitable because he's a horrible little fascist scumbag murdering piece of... I mean, I would quote Bill Gates, who said the world's richest man is killing the world's poorest children. Not only did he eviscerate and destroy USAID for whatever reasons, to do with some South African racism, from what I can tell, he's now gone after the South Africans again. They have about 5 million people with HIV. They're getting money from George Bush's PrEPFAR to stay alive. He just cut that. And Trump said, we're cutting that. And I'm sure Musk whispered in his ear, he's cutting it on the completely fraudulent notion that the South African government is discriminating against the white Afrikaners, and therefore we have to pull the plug on keeping people alive who have AIDS, coming from George W. Bush's program PrEPFAR.
1: Yeah, I mean, this is incredible. And, you know, this is one of the rare cases where, you know, because there is a lot of waste in foreign aid, no doubt about it. But this is a case where you could point to, again, it's a George W. Bush program, bipartisan support, and it has saved millions, maybe tens of millions of lives. And it's very cheap. You know, it's cost down to $200-$300 a person, keep them alive. You know, it's kind of a big deal. And, you know, Elon Musk is boasting about it. He's shoving it into the
0: wood chipper.
1: Wood chipper, right. He is proud of it. But the main point I was making there, you know, again, Musk is a horrible, horrible person, but the Republicans keep yelling about fraud. Oh, we're going to get the fraud. We're going to get this fraud. Elon Musk was supposed to be doing that. He had Doge. You know, Trump gave him a free hand. Go around the government, go into Social Security, go into this department, that department, find the waste. And ostensibly, that's what he did. He got his what he called his super high IQ kids. I don't know if he had my IQ test, who knows? But he called them super high IQ, and he went around and went into all these agencies, broke into them, got into their computer systems. So if there was fraud everywhere, how come he didn't get it? So when you have these Republicans in Congress, now Vance has his fraud task force. Are you saying Elon Musk's a total? That's why I said that. I don't know about his intelligence. I'm just saying if he is at all competent, he presumably got all the fraud that's there. Maybe not every last dollar, but he got the big stuff. If you're telling me there's still big stuff there, then you're telling me he's an incompetent moron.
0: Well, on that polite note, I thank you for joining us, Dean Baker.
1: Thanks a lot for having me on, Ian.
0: And again, I've been speaking with Dean Baker, who's a senior economist and co-founder of the Center for Economic and Policy Research, a progressive economic think tank based in Washington, D.C. He's the author of Rigged: How Globalization and the Rules of the Modern Economy Were Structured to Make the Rich Richer. And he writes the popular economics blog Beat the Press, where his latest articles are GOP Fraud Hunt Helps Prove Elon Musk is a Total Moron, and Social Security Trust Fund and Trump's Outrageous Pentagon Budget. We're going to take a brief station break back, looking into how our 250-year-old democracy has almost been taken over by a truly stupid and dangerous man who sees himself in the pantheon of history's mass murderers beside Hitler, Stalin, Genghis Khan, Napoleon, and Alexander the Great.

0: Welcome back. I'm Ian Masters, and this is Background Briefing, available 24/7 at backgroundbriefing.org. And joining us now, Sidney Blumenthal, a former assistant and senior advisor to President Bill Clinton and a senior advisor to Hillary Clinton. He's been a national staff reporter for The Washington Post, Washington editor and staff writer for The New Yorker, and his books include the bestsellers The Clinton Wars, The Rise of the Counter-Establishment, and The Permanent Campaign. And his latest book is All the Powers on Earth, The Political Life of Abraham Lincoln, 1856 to 1860. And his latest article at The Guardian is In Iran, Trump's Victory Claims Only Deepened a Self-Made Catastrophe. Welcome to Background Briefing, Sidney Blumenthal.
1: Glad to be here, Ian.
0: Well, thanks for joining us. And it's obviously taking a long time because this is Trump's second term for the American people to realize this guy is a complete moron. He's out of his depth. He's a total amateur. he ran as a lark in 2016 to improve the visibility of the Trump brand and then became president, knew nothing about it. The job at least had some adults around that tried to curtail his insane instincts and his dangerous ignorance. But now in the second term, he's unbound, he's free, and we are seeing the true catastrophe of this really dangerous and stupid man run amok on the world stage. And according to these two New York Times reporters who have written this book about him, when they sat down to interview him, he pulled out this piece of paper and said, this is from a highly regarded historian, and it basically said that Donald Trump is just like, in terms of power, he's just like Hitler, Napoleon, Genghis Khan, Alexander the Great. And turned out, of course, that the person he was referring to as the great historian was the South African golfer's caddy, Gary Player. So this is a man who's not just dangerously stupid, he's also a very cruel and vicious man who sees himself now akin to Hitler and Mao in terms of his power. And none of the people that he mentioned on this list were anything but mass murderers. So if this guy is allowed to continue, how much more damage can he do?
1: Well, I've always said it'll get worse before it gets worse. I think that so far that's been a rule that has not been broken by Trump in his second term. But speaking of Trump in history, there's a lot to say, and particularly involving the Iran war. And that's what I've written about in this column in The Guardian. But Trump has surrendered in his war. He's waved the white flag. He's desperate to get out, and his memorandum of understanding is a capitulation document. But before he signed this document, he declared numerous times that he had won the war, including on the first day. My favorite was on day 12 when he said he had won 5 times in 13 seconds. And he keeps talking about total and complete victory and unconditional surrender and so on. He has no sense of history, as we know. He signed his memorandum of understanding in the Versailles Palace on day 110, June 17th, not having any sense of place, that this is where the treaty ending World War I was signed, a ruinous treaty that set the stage for World War II. Instead, he was obsessed with the gold in Versailles. As he said, Versailles is not gold leaf, Versailles is the real deal. He seems to have forgotten what happened to the last king of France who fled Versailles and did not end well. It did not end well with him. He wound up in a tumbril and at the guillotine. So, but there's much more to say about Trump in history, including his inability to understand, unless he does, that through denial and continuing to claim his victorious feat, that he has lost this war. So presidents and other leaders who lose wars do not survive politically. I've investigated this, and there is really no democratic leader who winds up surviving a war. And regimes do fall, including this MAGA regime, which is quite thin. And the regimes that do survive for a while only do so through massive repression, control of the media, and violence. And that only leads to building the explosion that comes in the end.
0: Right, and your article points out that both LBJ and Nixon didn't want to be the first American presidents to lose a war, so therefore they kept the agony going with more destruction, more death, and in the end of the day, the U.S.

0: gravely harm the human interests of the enlightened world, and you may be remembered forever as the president who brought about America's humiliation. You betrayed us, the Israelis, and in a single moment, the contempt you once faced suddenly seems so justified and logical." So he's obviously has a problem with restraining Israel. Do you think that they could be a spoil and reignite this war that clearly Trump wants to be over, and he doesn't care at what cost, he just wants out?
1: Well, Netanyahu has always tried to persuade American presidents to enter into a war against Iran, and previous presidents have resisted his cajoling, and he convinced Trump to do this, and Trump foolishly launched his war. He lost his war on day one, by the way, and this is something that people who study wars will look at as long as there is the study of war. He lost it because, despite bombing them and destroying their air navy and air force, as he said, he did not understand the difference between tactics and strategy. And the Iranians had achieved on the very first day asymmetric strategic superiority through control of the Strait of Hormuz, and through it, a good part of the global economy. And once they had that, essentially, strategically, Trump had lost. That began on day one. He was warned about it before he launched the war, and he dismissed it. He thought the war would be over so quickly, he would be in charge, and he would be able to scoop up the Iranian oil and use it for his own purposes. And instead, his foolish triumphalism has led to this defeat. And as I point out, in history, leaders who are defeated in a war do not survive politically.
0: Well, after the Mossad had been, David Bonilla and Netanyahu had done their PowerPoint in the Situation Room, Trump was told by General Kane, the chairman of the Joint Chiefs, that it was a terrible idea and not to trust Netanyahu, and that the Straits of Hormuz could be closed. J.D. Vance said similar things. The head of the CIA said that Netanyahu's been trying to con American presidents into the going to war on their behalf forever, and don't take it, take the bait. Rubio said Netanyahu's claims are bull bleep, I can't say it on the air, and yet he goes ahead, and in these gullible way, he goes ahead, has this war. The only explanation, Sidney, is that this guy is guilty of magical thinking, and that is who he is. Before this catastrophe began, back in, I think, 2015 or thereabouts, I talked to a bunch of businessmen who'd had dealings with him, and they said, the guy's insane. He said, after 5 minutes with this guy, I wanted to get the hell out of the meeting that had been arranged by Goldman Sachs. This guy is completely in the world of his own. It's total magical thinking. He's obsessed with himself. And it's, you know, he's literally in a world of his own. So how much more punishment do we have to take before the majority wakes up to who this man...
1: Well, the majority has woken up, and we're going to have a midterm election. And Trump knows very well that the majority is moved against him. I don't think he fully understands, nor do I think his followers understand what will happen if he loses the Congress, one house and or both, the House and the Senate, which is very possible, and what will happen to him and them, and what happens to this whole MAGA project. Nonetheless, he's trying to sabotage and subvert the election, which shows, if anything, a sign that the war has been lost. He's not riding high. He's falling. He's in decline. As I point out in my piece, in my column in The Guardian, Ian brought

0: about magical thinking and a figure who people have not encountered before, and they don't understand how anyone could believe him. And I had to go back to Roman history to try and find something like this. And what I've come up with, apart from the usual psychiatry of malignant narcissism, is the Caligula trap that Trump can't extract himself from, and neither can we. So, if you will, the Emperor Caligula in 40 AD was notorious for his cruelty, his viciousness, his gluttony, his adultery, and preying upon all sorts of peoples and engaging in all sorts of barbaric acts, according to the historian Suetonius, the best description of Caligula. At one point, he marched his legions to the English Channel, probably the first attempt to invade Britain. And he looked at the water and decided that the best course of action was to order his soldiers to gather seashells as the spoils of war. So then he built a monument to his victory over Britain. He never went to Britain, and he erected a lofty tower, and it was a giant lighthouse. And then he marched his legions back to Rome and staged a vast celebration, no less on his birthday. Very much like Trump's 80th birthday, where he had his gladiator-like matches of the Ultimate Fighting Championship on the South Lawn of the White House in a cage, as though he'd won a war and they were paying tribute to House, the strong man and his strength. So he's
1: Well,
0: caught in all this, and so are we.
1: right, and Caligula put his face on coins and anywhere else he could put his face on it. God help us if we have the Trump face on our dollar bill, but he's working overtime to do that. But just given who this guy is and how he's always been this way and how mystifying it is to me that it's taken this long for people to figure out, the fact that the price of gas will go down, will that be sufficient for enough Americans to forget and forgive?
0: Well, I think the price of gas will or may go down relatively, but it'll never go down to what it was before the war. And it's going to be stabilized by the oil and gas industry and OPEC and others at a higher price. So people are still going to be paying more, and they're paying more through every other means of the increase in energy and as well as his onerous tariffs and his general incompetent economic policies. So I don't think in a matter of months he can reverse this and somehow magically produce a golden land, the golden age he proclaims. Instead, it's all baked in. This is what he's done. It's not as if he did this haphazardly or by accident. This is very much by design of his one big beautiful bill, by trashing health care through his Liberation Day and other ridiculous tariffs. So apart from the war, he was already on his back foot and in decline, and now he's lost a war.
1: Sidney Blumenthal, I thank you very much for joining us here today.
0: Thank you, Ian.
1: And again, I've been speaking with Sidney Blumenthal, the former assistant and senior advisor to President Bill Clinton. And his latest book is All the Powers on Earth, The Political Life of Abraham Lincoln, 1856 to 1860. And his latest article at The Guardian is In Iran, Trump's Victory Claims Only Deepened a Self-Made Catastrophe. We're going to take a brief station break, back assessing the rise of right-wing authoritarian leaders in Colombia and Peru, joining the rightward shift in Argentina, Chile, Ecuador, Bolivia, and Panama.

0: Welcome back. I'm Ian Masters, and this is Background Briefing, available 24/7 at backgroundbriefing.org. And joining us now, Stephen Levitsky, a professor of Latin American Studies and professor of government and director of the Center for Latin American Studies at Harvard University. His books include Competitive Authoritarianism, Hybrid Regimes After the Cold War, How Democracies Die, and Transforming Labor-Based Parties in Latin America. And his latest book, co-authored with Lucan Way, is Revolution and Dictatorship, The Violent Origins of Durable Authoritarianism. Welcome to Background Briefing, Stephen Levitsky.
1: Thank you for having me.
0: Well, thanks for joining us. And you're quoted in an article at The Guardian, De La Espriella, Win in Colombia Cements Latin America's Rightward Shift. And this means, of course, with this right-wing president now in Colombia, albeit on a narrow majority, and Keiko Fujimori, the daughter of the autocratic kleptocrat in Peru, she just won by 0.2%. But Colombia and Peru are now joining Argentina, Chile, Ecuador, Bolivia, and Panama in this rightward shift. So something's clearly happening in Latin America.
1: For sure. I think it is primarily two things. First of all, and this is somewhat mundane, but Latin American governments have not performed well in the last decade. The last decade has seen a virtual perfect storm of poor government, not entirely the government's fault, but the combination of virtually zero economic growth in the region over the last decade, plus COVID, plus a surging crime in many countries and the rise and increasing influence of organized crime, plus a series of corruption scandals across the region have left voters in a very, very grumpy mood. And so they're voting for the opposition, and they're mostly voting for anti-system outsiders who've had nothing to do with the political establishment or the political status quo. Now, over the last decade, the last 15 years, who has been until recently in governments? Mostly been left of center governments. The left overwhelmingly governed Latin America in the first decade of the 21st century, the first 15 years. And so the folks getting blamed, rightly or wrongly, I would say both, for this sort of virtual perfect storm of terrible economic performance, rising crime rates, and the impact of COVID, which has left citizens all over the world very grumpy, the left's getting the blame. And so people are voting against the left, and they're voting for anti-system figures who are anti-left. And that's kind of what we've seen in Chile, what we've seen in Argentina, and most recently, like you said, in Peru and Colombia.
0: Well, but I think since Trump's war on Iran, there's been a bit of a backlash against Chile's president, Cast. His approval ratings have plummeted. And also Argentina's president, Milei, his austerity measures are being met with all kinds of street protests. They're deeply unpopular. So, in other words, the pendulum has swung from the left to the right. Is it likely to swing back a little bit?
1: Oh, yeah. These are democracies we're talking about, and hopefully they will remain democracies. And in democracies, governments lose popularity and eventually lose power. That happened to the left, and it will undoubtedly happen to the right. Latin America is, or at least many Latin American countries, particularly the Andes and Central America, are tough places to govern, very unequal. State institutions don't work very well. And so people are pretty dissatisfied with government performance, and they turn out incumbents quite regularly. And I think actually the far right, I think Trump is going to prove ultimately to be a bit of an albatross for the far right. Trump is both a model and an ally for many figures on the far right. But he's not proving very successful, first of all, in the United States. So Trump as a model is not really going to lead many of these presidents to much political success. And as an ally, I think he may prove quite troublesome, because Trump is a believer in old school, meaning 1920s era U.S. style imperialism. He's not a believer in treating other governments as partners. He's not a believer in cooperation. He's a believer in flexing, flexing muscle to impose our will on weaker and poorer neighbors. And that, actually proved somewhat popular in Venezuela. I think just because Nicolas Maduro was so unpopular across the region. But I don't think U.S. style bullying, sending troops into other countries and trying to bully other governments, is ultimately going to prove very popular in Latin America. And that's going to cost those presidents who continue to align themselves with Trump. I think are going to pay a political price.
0: Well, given that Colombia's de la Espriella is a huge fan of Trump's, he's also a naturalized U.S. citizen, lives in Miami, been a longtime supporter of Trump, and got his endorsement way ahead of the runoff from Trump. He's vowed to join Trump's Shield of the Americas to crack down on drug traffickers, ease business regulations, lower taxes, and revive oil and gas projects halted under the left-wing predecessor in Colombia, Petro. But just as Trump is deteriorating quite visibly, both mentally and physically, and if he loses in November, obviously he'll do everything in the world to rig the vote. But if there's a sufficient landslide against him that he can't stop by vote rigging, even the former or a current U.S. senator who Trump backed his opponent, the Senate in Texas, he said recently that Trump's going to have a miserable 2 years. It's even possible, and many are speculating this, that Trump will actually resign because it'll be too unpleasant. So I'm not sure that Trump's the greatest guy to hitch your wagon to.
1: No, I think it's actually going to be quite problematic. And I would not be surprised, despite the fact that many of these figures in De Espriella is a leading case, along with Milei, of really open Trump fanaticism. I guess Bolsonaro belongs in that category too. I would not be surprised to see many of these governments begin to distance themselves somewhat from Trump. I think the model here to look at is Italy. Where you have a similar and sort of ideologically akin government in Meloni, which is now entered into quite a bit of political conflict with Trump. Trump is going to insult some governments in Latin America. He's going to do some things that are very unpopular in Latin America. And you may even see far-right governments push back against him. In terms of, we don't know how long Trump will be in the presidency in the US, and we don't know if he did. If he did leave, either because he resigned or maybe for health reasons, how different a J.D. Vance administration would be in terms of treating Latin America.
0: But the one problem, and particularly Colombia was at the epicenter, since so much cocaine comes from Colombia, is obviously drugs. And of course, we're somewhat self-righteous here in the United States. Trump, of course, wants to, nuke drug kingpins or fire rockets into sovereign countries to kill them and kill drug labs. But nobody ever talks about the fact that the demand is here. We're the consumer of all these drugs that destabilize all of these countries. So, what kind of measures actually work apart from the draconian type of measures that are going on in El Salvador, which de la Espriella seems to want to emulate?
1: Yeah, I mean, thus far, there, any time any figure has the kind of political and policy success that Bukele has had, and he has had extraordinary success, that you see a wave of politicians across the region trying to emulate him, to promising to be their country's Bukele. But it is very, very hard to replicate what Bukele has done, and in fact, other efforts, whether it's in Guatemala or Honduras. Or more recently in Ecuador, they've been, at best had mixed results, and in some cases been utterly unsuccessful. So we're probably not going to see a lot of successful replication of Bukele in terms of bringing violence down. And yeah, the U.S. Trump is in a very favorable situation policy wise, in that he will be able to get a large number of Central and South American governments to cooperate with his war on drugs, cooperate with maybe quite militarized, quite interventionist strategies that other governments, maybe left of center governments, would have been reluctant to cooperate with. All of that could happen. But your point is absolutely right. You don't need to have a Nobel Prize in economics to know that the demand side matters a lot. And the United States has been engaged in a war on drugs with different twists and turns, different policies, different administrations. But we've been engaged in a war on drugs for half a century. And we haven't won it yet because we haven't seriously combated the demand side. As long as there is a high demand for drugs in the United States and Europe, there are going to be criminal organizations shipping drugs to the United States. And so there can be temporary victories. You can close off routes or raise the cost of routes in some areas, but based on history and based on simple economics, it seems extraordinarily unlikely that without a change on the demand side, we're going to actually win this war on drugs.
0: But the main casualties, though, are the countries where these drugs are grown, like Colombia. They've had civil wars fueled by drugs. Now you've got this country of Ecuador, where the murder rate has soared 30% just last year, with President Noboa's government blaming it on the turf wars between these various gangs that are vying for dominance. As you knock off one kingpin, another one emerges. The same thing's happening in Mexico as well. So, you just wonder why these countries have to pay the price and then resort to extreme measures like emulating Bukele, as apparently de la Esparella wants to do.
1: Right. Well, that's one of the risks. I mean, we don't know, and certainly I'm not an expert on the war on drugs. I don't think anybody has come up with a sort of model solution, a best practice solution to combating drugs in countries where they are either produced or transited through. But there's a fair amount of evidence that when governments sort of wage war on criminal organizations, take out the kingpins and sort of cut off the heads, as we saw in Mexico, what usually happens is the drug organizations fragment and enter into turf wars. And it's the turf wars that lead to the dramatic spikes in violence. That's what led to the dramatic spike in violence in the 21st century in Mexico, and that's to an extent what's happening in Ecuador. That the thing is, what the Trump administration is pushing is precisely that, not some kind of sort of negotiated pact, but rather sort of violent, militarized assaults on criminal organizations, which, cannot say ex ante that they won't succeed, but the evidence suggests that it may actually have the effect of leading to greater turf wars and greater violence.
0: Well, apparently, de la Esparella is talking about emulating Nayib Bukele's mega prisons, these vast prisons that we've seen a little bit when the US sent down immigrants that were wrongly charged for being members of a Venezuelan street gang. And the former head of DHS paraded around in a kind of sexually provocative manner in front of these huge cages full of these tattooed young men that are stacked like sardines. And it just seems to be unbelievably cruel, but they're vast prisons, and apparently they're pretty popular in El Salvador. Is that your understanding? With the people, I
1: Well,
0: mean.
1: we've got to get the sequence right here. Bukele and Bukele's policy toward gangs is incredibly popular in El Salvador. And that's not surprising because the rate El Salvador has, over the course of a decade, went from having the single highest murder rate per capita in the world a few years before Bukele won office to having a murder rate lower than the United States. It transformed people's lives. So people love Bukele, or the overwhelming majority of Salvadorans love Bukele and what he has done. Now, it's not at all clear. In fact, I think there's no evidence that the prisons are what brought down the rate of violence. It was a strange kind of cocktail of events that I think made possible the dramatic weakening of gangs in El Salvador. But the weakening of the gangs and the level of homicide were already coming way down by the time the prisons were open. So simply opening up huge prisons and simply, throwing a very, very high level percentage of your youth in prison without due process is there's just no evidence that that is what brings down crime. So Colombia is not El Salvador. It took an authoritarian regime that completely swept aside judicial independence and the rule of law and imposed a multi-year state of emergency that allowed the government to basically arrest people without charge based on physical appearance. That's how the prisons were filled in El Salvador. Colombia is a much stronger democracy, has a much more independent judiciary and rule of law, does not face the kind of extreme crisis that El Salvador faced. And so I think it's going to be extremely difficult for De Espriella to actually replicate or even attempt to replicate what Bukele did. It's a very, very different country.
0: So, just in closing, then, do you think that by reviving oil and gas projects that were halted under Petro and, following the Venezuela model, where the US basically got rid of the top guy and then made a deal with the number two, and she kept all of the same crooks, including herself, in power, but it's supposed to be a huge bonanza for American oil companies, not that they've necessarily taken the bait at this point. And then in Argentina, of course, you've got the world's largest shale formations for fracking. Do you think oil and gas exploration is the way out? I mean, you'd think from the,
1: Has it ever been?
0: well, I'm thinking what just happened in the Gulf, the Persian Gulf, my God. Look at the lessons that should have been learned from that.
1: Again, here's where Trump as a model is probably not the best thing to follow. The world is rapidly moving in a different direction energy-wise. Oil and gas, I think, are energies. I mean, they're not going to disappear tomorrow, but they're hardly the energies of the future. And in Colombia, oil and gas production is not, it's not at the same level as Venezuela anyway. But no, I don't think that oil and gas is the ticket to success for any of these states, including the United States.
0: Well, Stephen Levitsky, I thank you very much for joining us here today.
1: Happy to be here. Thanks for having me.
0: Well, thank you again. I've been speaking with Stephen Levitsky. He's a professor of Latin American Studies at Harvard University. His books include Competitive Authoritarianism, Hybrid Regimes After the Cold War, and his latest book, co-authored with Lucan Way, is Revolution and Dictatorship: The Violent Origins of Durable Authoritarianism. And this has been Background Briefing. I'm Ian Masters, and I'd like to thank producers Graham Fitzgibbon and Asher Price. And if you've missed any of today's program and would like to explore our vast archives, you can visit us at backgroundbriefing.org, where we'll include extended interviews searchable by topic and have made it easy for you to sign up for the daily email updates that provide links to resources, articles, and books discussed on the program. 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And I'll be back again tomorrow with another Background Briefing at backgroundbriefing.org. Bye for now.

0: And that concludes Background Briefing. Up next is Alternative Radio, followed by Fresh Air at 11 and Democracy Now! 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
3: So the International Criminal Court does not choose the world in which it operates. We live in the same planet, and we observe the same shocking realities that not only you all see, but that people experience, not on the movie sets of Hollywood, but in their lives. So the question really is not whether the International Criminal Court is perfect. It is whether or not this world is better without it than with it.
4: That's Karim Khan, and this is Alternative Radio. I'm David Barsamian. This edition of AR features Karim Khan on the International Criminal Court. The International Criminal Court, the ICC, is based in The Hague, Netherlands. Established in 2002 under the Rome Statute, the ICC is the first and only permanent international court with jurisdiction to prosecute individuals for the crimes of genocide, crimes against humanity, war crimes, and the crime of aggression. The ICC is intended to complement, not replace, national judicial systems. It can exercise its jurisdiction only when national courts are unwilling or unable to prosecute criminals. The court has brought charges against high-profile international leaders and in some cases has imprisoned them. Countries that are not party to the ICC and do not recognize its jurisdiction include China, India, Russia, Israel, and the United States. Our guest today is Karim Khan. He's a British lawyer and the third prosecutor of the International Criminal Court. He holds over three decades of legal experience, navigating some of the world's most complex international war crimes and human rights cases. He spoke at the Oxford Union in Oxford, UK in May. And now, Karim Khan.
3: In this time of major power conflicts, in this time of uncertainty, the unpredictability of this moment is not light. The anchors of stability and security in so many parts of the world have been upended. And you will know that much rides upon now. We can no longer have the complacency to think that there is time. This is a time for action, for determination, not a time for being a spectator to the misery that so many people are feeling today. And so the call really, be more engaged, be more involved. Don't be demoralized by the state of the world and the agony and the cries of anguish that come from so many different parts of the world. It's a time to strain one's sinews, to act with more focus, and have a belief and a conviction that the misery we have seen, the uncertainty that so many bear, doesn't have to be a consequence of our humanity, but our humanity, your dreams, your future, compels a course of action requiring change. We see in so many different institutions an onslaught against these structures, the imperfect structures, the not fully efficient structures, sometimes even the dysfunctional structures but the structures nonetheless that were built by a generation who suffered almost Armageddon, that suffered the Second World War, that suffered and saw atomic bombs in Hiroshima and Nagasaki, who saw the Holocaust and the brutality when nationalism suffocated sanity. And we see around us so many signs of rearmament, 800 billion from the European Union, 1. so many trillion from the United States of America. You even see artists like Banksy with his statue blinded by a flag, not a flag of patriotism, not a flag of values, not a flag of principle, but blind adherence to something that shields or covers our conscience, our humanity, our responsibility to give and to serve. And states are scared. States are uncertain. States are sometimes disorientated, many of them. How do they respond to this new reality of unpredictability when erstwhile allies seem to be very unpredictable? And what do they do in terms of the values that they proclaim so loudly on so many occasions from so many fora? That we live in a world governed by law. We live in a world governed by rules. And then you and our approaching souls will no doubt proclaim, what do the people of Adre, who've run for their lives from Darfur, say to that? Where's the law for them? The people of Gaza or the West Bank, those that are mourning their loved ones that were killed in Israel, the women, the girls particularly, and other minorities that have been suffocated by the rigid and un-Islamic views of the Taliban, or the Muslim Rohingya who are persecuted by fundamentalism in the name of Buddhism, the most un-Buddhist teaching. Buddhism doesn't even allow a fly to be hurt, and yet look at the hate speech that is being proclaimed in Myanmar. So what of the law? And is it worth the paper it's written on? And why should anybody have the audacity to tell any of you, don't lose hope? How will anybody have the audacity to tell any of you, don't give up? I was elected prosecutor of the International Criminal Court, and I was sworn in June 2021. And this is a court that was controversial when it was born, when it came into force in 2002. Indeed, it was controversial when it was signed in Rome in 1998. And this is said by many to be a court for the weak, ignored by the strong. It has been said to be a court that changes the standard of legality depending upon who is committing the alleged crimes. It's said to be a court that is symbolic, not real, a fig leaf on too many occasions, to the naked reality that power trumps principle. And the law that we get are the scraps that the powerful allow us to eat and throw before us. But to that I say, let's peel it away. Let's peel it back and look at certain realities. Not as an apologist, but concretely. The International Criminal Court is an awful testament to the cruelty of man on so many occasions. That in this year, when we are routinely talking about artificial intelligence, we lose our own intelligence or conscience on so many occasions in so many spheres. How is it that on Earth, medieval acts of brutality, of callousness, of cruelty take place? But the ICC is not a court of first instance. It is a court of last resort. It comes into operation when there's been failure. It's very important to understand that. The ICC, we come into action when there's been a failure. when there's a failure of institutions, when there's a failure of protection, when there's been a failure on a national level, either due to inability or unwillingness to comply with these basic standards. The genocide is not allowed. Crimes against humanity are not allowed. War crimes are prohibited. And the crime of aggression should be condemned and action taken. But the Nuremberg principles underlined how important it was, how important it is to call out prohibited behavior, not only as a function of moral clarity and legal norms, but as an essential prerequisite to ensure stability and security. So the International Criminal Court does not choose the world in which it operates. We live in the same planet. We breathe the same air. And we observe the same shocking realities that not only you all see, but that people experience, not on the movie sets of Hollywood, but in their lives. So the question really is not whether the International Criminal Court is perfect. It is whether or not this world is better without it than with it. Is it worth trying to make it work better? Is it worth trying to expand the umbrella of protection to people around the world? We have 125 states that have signed up to the Rome Statute. And of course it is true, the United States and China and Russia, Pakistan and India, many others have not signed up, but 125 have signed up. Is it worth trying to persevere? And the other argument, of course, is you are quislings, you look away, make excuses, you act as apologists the minute you get difficult cases. And for many years, the criticism of the International Criminal Court was this is a European court for African affairs. It was this court, Africa is a playground for international judges and prosecutors to apply the law against the weak or relatively weaker countries, economically developing countries. I would make two observations. Firstly, I give great credit to the continent of Africa and the countries of Africa who have signed up to this common charter of humanity called the Rome Statute. They constitute the biggest group, the biggest regional group. There are more African countries that voluntarily, without a gun at their head, without threats, in fact, in the face of threats on many occasions, they signed up to the Rome Statute. And that's evidence not only in the International Criminal Court. Look what Africa has done in the Special Court for Sierra Leone. Look what the continent of Africa has done in the Special Courts for the Central African Republic. Look what the continent did in the extraordinary chambers for Hissenhabré, the African Special Chambers for Hissenhabré that charged and prosecuted and then convicted the former president of Chad in the courts of Senegal. These are achievements of Africa for Africa to be proud of, because they have shown, despite many other problems, despite work to be done there as in every other continent of the world, they have sought to protect the rights of their individuals. But certainly it was correct that until for many years, the only warrants issued against any individual were related to African suspects. But that has changed. I applied for warrants in Georgia and in Ukraine, Russia. They were granted. We applied for warrants in Israel and in Palestine. They were granted. We applied for warrants in Afghanistan for the crimes of the Taliban. They were granted. We applied for warrants in the Philippines, in Bangladesh, in Myanmar. We opened an investigation for the first time in Latin America. So within the resources we have, the men and women of the office have been working tirelessly, trying to use this yardstick and trying to apply that yardstick of humanity, that yardstick of legality more equally, realizing that that the law should not care one jot what passport one holds, what colour is one's skin, what religion one believes in or practices. The law should not care on any issue except that every human being, every child, every man and woman has a right not to be persecuted, has a right to live freely, has a right to hope and a right to progress, and certainly not a right to have their life snuffed out for the type of ridiculous reasons, hateful reasons that we have seen blight humanity's history and that it continues to do so. And it's important to note that the application of arrest warrants is not a soundbite. In many ways, that's when work starts. Individuals are presumed innocent. We have due process. We have independent judges who issue any warrants, who supervise proceedings, that there is fairness. And to those that say it's a fool's errand, that it's some kind of kumbaya lawyers and judges who think this is making a difference and it's all going to go nowhere, this is what people thought. When the Yugoslav tribunal was established, nobody thought President Milosevic, Karadzic or Mladic would see the inside of a courtroom. Nobody thought that Jean Kabanda, the Prime Minister of Rwanda, would see the inside of the courtroom. Nobody thought Charles Taylor would be arrested, the former president of Liberia. He's in Durham prison up north. Many people thought that President Duterte of the Philippines would never be held accountable in a fair trial, and all those things are taking place. But the context, of course, is one where there is politics. And Richard Goldstone, the first prosecutor of the Yugoslavian Rwandan tribunal, used to say that politics is at the margins and center of international law. If you don't understand the politics, one won't understand the law. And of course, states have their own strategic interests. They have their own friends. They have their own foes. But those friends and those foes cannot be a judge's friend or foe. Those friends and those foes cannot be a prosecutor's friends or foes. Because Lady Justice must be blind. And justice must be impartial. So independence is not the absence of pressure. There's pressure domestically. We saw in the Brexit debate, things get very heated on so many issues. Pressure is part and parcel for any judge, any prosecutor, any defense lawyer. They have to have the courage, the stamina, to apply the law without fear or favor. Independence is not giving in to that pressure and to try to apply the law equally. Now, of course, it's difficult. We have seen, even before the most recent outburst of tension in world affairs, the work of the International Criminal Court, of course, has been of great interest to some powerful states. Around December or so, 2021, the Dutch government announced publicly that there had been a very sophisticated operation by the Russian GRU to place a spy in my office. We have seen very complex cyber attacks against the court. And we see that certain decisions that an independent prosecutor may take and independent judges may rule upon are not universally welcome. The disdain of the Russian Federation led to arrest warrants, and then those arrest warrants for elected officials escalated to convictions in absence. And the same applies in relation to the United States, that we had a mandate given to us by states. States had recognized Palestine. We applied the law equally in the way that it was applied in Ukraine and with Russia and in every other situation. Applications were put forward and judges ruled on the merits of those applications. And the threats, the attempts to dissuade led to executive orders and then sanctions. Some elected officials have had visas revoked, have had bank accounts closed, credit cards denied, family members sanctioned. This is the world of brute force, very crude thinking, sledgehammer approach to justice that we also see, unfortunately, in some countries. We see human rights defenders being targeted. And we see around the world so many human rights organizations sanctioned, not because what they do is criminal, not because what they do is undermining society, but because they're supporting humanity. And yet, remarkably, these groups, men and women of my office, public servants, special rapporteurs like Francesca Albanese and others, and victims, keep having this remarkable, unfathomable belief that the law is for them. Their houses may have been demolished, their families may have been decimated, they may carry the scars and the wounds and shattered hearts of conflict. And yet every time, truthfully, I'm in awe when I sit with those survivors, whether it's in Cox's Bazaar and speaking to Rohingya, or you speak to victims from any other part of the world. The same belief that this court that is far too far away in Holland, not close enough to them as it should be, a court they don't know much about, they see it as representing a vindication of their rights, that they are not invisible. They will not accept to be marginalized and downtrodden in the way that many have been marginalized and downtrodden. And that, in the simplest way, is why the ICC is important. Because the fact that the law sees people that some want to erase means something to those individuals at the time the action is taken to say what is happening is wrong, and they have every right to justice as we want. The office has tried to work at the speed of relevance, and there's been many exciting initiatives, policy papers on gender persecution, on gender crimes, on slavery crimes, environmental crimes, crimes against and affecting children. But much more important than that is there's this new effort by the men and women of the office to apply those policies in practice. And that's put into very sharp focus in relation to the applications that were applied for and granted in relation to two individuals of the Taliban for the crime of gender persecution of women and girls in Afghanistan. So this is not a jurisprudence factory. We don't see it as a place just to set norms. It has to have relevance to people that want the shelter. They want shelter, firstly, and they want also the shelter of the law. Don't give in to the doomsters and the gloomsters. Don't give in to despondency, because things are moving. Maybe, unfortunately, sometimes it may appear like a glacial movement, but there is a tremor. I think there is a reawakening, because in the face of the double standards we have seen and the apparent selectivity on so many occasions, people around the world, in villages, people, kids, families, who could only dream of being where you are, could only dream of having the opportunities we have, they see clearly that they have rights and states and the powerful have obligations. And we see it in terms of other fora. South Africa, who has suffered so much, the people have suffered so much for the pernicious crime of apartheid for generations. They stood up and filed a case in the International Court of Justice, not for themselves, but for Palestinians. The Gambia, one of the poorest countries in the world, stood up. They stood up for the Rohingya on the other part of the world to say they have rights, and they filed before the International Court of Justice. And we see in the ICC, 41 countries filed and referred the situation of Ukraine to me. 7 states filed the Palestine situation, and others filed Venezuela, a case to come before the court. So there is an activity in which states do realize, for all the weaknesses, for all the imperfections, international law matters, because it puts in the center of the room, under a dazzling light, the contradictions and imperfections that we all observe. And it makes so many people realize, don't just talk the talk, walk the walk, don't just proclaim, but act. Don't just promise, but protect. The Rome Statute, it's not the law of Italy. In the same way that the Geneva Conventions are not the law of Switzerland, or the Hague Conventions are not something particular to the Netherlands. This law is yours. In the most parched land in the Sahara, to the greenest valley surrounding the fjords of Norway, there is no land in the world that has not seen at some time in their history the plant of justice bloom. It is the shared heritage of humanity. I'm not in the export business, and you don't need to be either. Because whatever one's religion, whatever one's legal system, common law, communist, Islamic, civil law, you will see in these fundamental principles of humanity that are what is prohibited, certain values, certain norms that we have to take seriously and activate. We need to wake up each other. We need to wake up ourselves to say, as we are speaking, people are suffering. So how do we make the law more effective? The first point, it's too important to leave to the lawyers. Law is too important to leave to the lawyers. It's too important, certainly, to leave to the prosecutor. Too important to leave to judges. Because justice is your birthright. Every person is affected by injustice. And what has to happen is what has happened so well in the environmental movement. You don't need to be an environmental scientist to care about the environment. We need that transformation, that commitment, that sense of responsibility that galvanizes this room, your family, your friends, and communities, and you join hands physically and virtually, metaphorically, symbolically, with people around the world to say we're going to stand up for something. And that something should be principles of justice that prohibit that which cannot be excused, that cannot be explained away, that which cannot be tolerated. Rumi said, where there are ruins, there's hope for a treasure. And there are times when institutions that are built to uphold justice come under sustained pressure. They're questioned, they're weakened, and they're openly challenged. And in such moments, it's tempting maybe to disengage, to say, what's the point? The aspiration of equality is all hot air. Let's look after ourselves. We can't change it. The problem is too big. But despair does not simply reflect reality. Despair shapes reality. It's contagious. And that's why I think despair and despondency are the enemies to progress. Despair and despondency are luxuries we cannot allow ourselves. Because what right do we have, do you have, to despair and have despondency when people who've suffered so much have hope and have expectations and have rights? So justice and the commitment to justice was never built in perfect conditions. It's built by people like you, people more unfortunate than you, people that have sacrificed as much as you have to get where you are, people that would love to sacrifice in different ways to progress, but they feel at the mercy of powerful elements. If we can persist collectively, there is a hope that even in the ruins, as Rumi put it, even when laws and statutes and fine words may have been defaced, have been diluted, we should remember the promise that we made to the past of never forget. We should remember the promise that the present must make to the future of never again. These are serious times, but not hopeless times. We should raise our voice in favor of something which be a world governed by justice, governed by laws, less violence, less threats of force, more sense of responsibility, and a willingness and a humility to see the humanity in the stranger, to see the

0: against you. What, if anything, can you tell us about that and those allegations at the moment?
1: I can't say much, actually, because I'm bound by strict confidentiality obligations that I, of course, must and do respect. Of course, it's been reported and is accurate that I called for an investigation in October 2024. There was an external investigation thereafter. After that was closed, judges were appointed, three eminent judges were appointed by the Bureau of the Assembly of State Parties, and those judges unanimously reported back in March and said, from reviewing the evidence, the underlying evidence, and also the findings of the United Nations, they didn't find any misconduct or breach of authority. The matter is now before the Assembly of State Parties, but more than that, I really shouldn't say.
0: As you mentioned in your speech and with your role as prosecutor, the ICC received major attention for issuing arrest warrants for Benjamin Netanyahu and Yoav Gallant. Before the warrants were issued, you were sent a letter by US Republican senators that said, quote, target Israel and we will target you. And as reported by the Middle East Eye, you received a phone call from the then Foreign Secretary and former Prime Minister David Cameron, threatening to defund the ICC and leave the Rome Statute. Can you tell us what you felt about this pressure and why did you go ahead anyway?
1: Well, we went ahead because we followed the evidence. And it's not about us. It's about trying to serve and do right under the law and to those that actually look to the law for vindication and for protection. The senator's letter, in fact, went further, not only target you and your families, was the language used. And of course, it was a very eminent list of very senior United States senators. It was strange to read, because one, of course, has respect for an institution like the United States Senate. But sometimes these letters speak more for those that send them than to those that for whom they are addressed. And yes, it's correct about Cameron. But, you know, I think threats are part and parcel to any judge or any prosecutor anyway. And a judge has to be deaf to those that clamour and look at the evidence. And I think that's what we have to do as the court is maturing. We looked at the evidence. The men and women of the office did not get deterred by warrants or by, sanctions. They kept their eye on the ball, which is focusing on the victims. And the judge did exactly the same. And I think that's how we have to keep going.
0: So you did go through with the arrest warrants. But how could you issue arrest warrants against the Israeli Prime Minister if Israel is not party to the Rome Statute and they've never recognised, for example, the ICC's jurisdiction?
1: Because Palestine is a state party. I mean, the same standard, when there was this cacophony of applause, it seemed to me, when we applied the law, not for applause, but we applied the law in relation to Ukraine and the acts of the Russian Federation. Well, Russia is not a signatory. But the allegations were on the territory of Ukraine, and that gave jurisdiction. In relation to Palestine, we looked at both, because certain acts that we looked into, for which warrants were eventually issued, took place, we allege, on the territory of Palestine, and some acts on Israel, on the territory of Israel, which is not a state party, the evidence disclosed that they were committed allegedly by Palestinians. Mm-hmm. And so we looked at the crimes, and we followed the evidence, and we submitted the applications we did, and the judges ruled in the manner they did, issuing warrants both in relation to individuals that were Hamas and also the two individuals that were Israeli.
0: So you announced your application for those warrants in a CNN interview on the 20th of May, 2024, before the pre-trial chamber had even ruled. The Guardian then reported in April 2025 that your own staff had asked the judges to issue a gag order on your public statements about the case because they felt your announcements were deviating from standard practice and putting pressure on the bench. Why did you announce the application on television before the judges had decided?
1: Well, in fact, staff didn't do any such thing. That's the first point. I mean, I made the announcement firstly with two lawyers standing behind me, and that's on the internet. And after that, I gave an interview. But it was prosecutorial discretion. You know, deterrence has a value when there are ongoing violations, and also important matters to let victims know that they're not forgotten, and judges will rule upon it. But it was not unprecedented. I did the same thing in relation to Georgia. Mm-hmm. We did the same thing in relation, my predecessors did in relation to, Kenya. The application for summonses were made public. And if one looks at other cases in the past, particularly by the first prosecutor,

0: There were occasions when warrants were applied in secret and occasions when warrants were made public. I took the view, and it's a view I still have, that all things being equal, if there's an immediate arrest opportunity, warrants will be applied for secretly. That's the office did that in relation to President Duterte. It was applied for secretly, and the first the world knew is when that warrant was executed. There are other occasions when, if there's not an immediate arrest opportunity, transparency, publicity, deterrence, and also to show that there is an active investigation, it militates in favour of public announcements, and that's what we decided to do. And the important bit is not even that.
1: Mm-hmm.
0: The important, you know, the headline, independent judges reviewed those warrants and they issued the warrant applications and they issued the warrants.
1: Going back to the sanctions and the discussions that we had earlier on the letters that were sent by senators, it wasn't just senators. It was, you know, President Trump, in one of his first acts in his second term, imposed sanctions on you and your family. He and Secretary Rubio have boasted about those sanctions. And according to those reports, those sanctions made you lose access to, for example, your Microsoft email address. What signal does this send for the global commitment to international law?
0: Well, it was meant to be painful. It was tough for me and, you know, my wife and my children, because it extended Magnitsky sanctions that are sanctions for human rights abusers, alleged abusers. They don't even extend to family members, but my children, their visas were revoked to the United States and bank accounts were frozen. And I was the guinea pig in a way. That happened in February after President Trump's election. And then other elected officials were sanctioned, I think the deputies and some judges, in around August. Some NGOs, Palestinian NGOs, were sanctioned in September. The Assembly of State Party has decried intimidation. But, of course, states need to do a better job because we're all public servants. And there's been a lot of discussion for a long time about sanctions blocking legislation. In the United Kingdom, we spoke a lot about sovereignty when the Brexit debate was coming along. One would hope that there is action to protect judges that are in the ICC. But I think I said in the talk, some countries seem to be disorientated. It's an emotional disorientation. How do you deal with a new reality that when your friend and your ally is making taking action that is so threatening or out of kilter with the accepted norms of how one deals with international institutions committed to the rule of law? And, you know, it's gone beyond, as I mentioned. It's special rapporteurs. You see defunding of UN institutions. This does appear to be a concerted attempt to defund or corrode confidence in or capacity of international organizations. And that's why I was really saying this is the moment for all of us to realize we should speak up, because we remember the Second World War. We remember Niemöller. First, they came for the socialists. I didn't speak up because I wasn't a socialist. And at the end, you know, they came for me and there was nobody left to speak up for me. And unfortunately, in many ways, we're living in the 1930s, historically, in terms of the state of flux we're seeing. And I think we need to defend our values about what's important. And if we define progress, if one of the ways we define progress is conduct regulated by the law, we should try to practice what we preach. And that requires some stamina, some focus, and not platitudes, but concrete steps by elected officials in different countries.
1: Yep. And with that concerted effort that you were discussing, have you seen that diminish over time with people like yourself continuing to push back? Or has it been consistent and ongoing? Is there any kind of light at the end of the tunnel when it comes to the consistent going after people like yourself, people like Francesca Albanese, and so on?
0: Well, I think the judges of the ICC are resilient and they have not been dissuaded. The men and women of the office have not been dissuaded. Some states have really spoken up as well. And despite the fact that there may be some kind of riposte, there are enough countries out there that seem to be rightfully unwilling to accept a new type of social or legal political transaction in which they must take instructions in a way that violates their basic principles of their constitution or their sovereignty to conduct themselves in accordance to their own values. And I think the most encouraging is non-politicians around the world, people of all faiths, all denominations, all, you know, nationalities, are saying, not in my name. these actions that you're saying are justified by X or Y, they don't accord with my conscience, they don't accord with my values, and you're not speaking for me to justify the types of acts we see, which is to, on many occasions, bludgeon and offer little respite.
1: So far, you have not charged any Israeli official with genocide. But the International Association of Genocide Scholars, a professional association of genocide scholars and Holocaust experts, has said that Israel's conduct meets the legal definition of genocide. The association said this on the 31st of August, 2025. So it's been 8 months since then, and so much more has occurred. Why hasn't any arrest warrant been sought or charges laid for genocide?
0: Well, I've been on leave for a year. I don't want to comment on what I can simply say is this. As a matter of law, I personally have never agreed since the days I was a junior prosecutor in the Rwandan tribunal with this concept that there's a hierarchy of crimes. You know, genocide is an inchoate crime. It doesn't actually need anybody to be killed. The incitement to commit genocide, for example, can be a crime. There could be a war crime, which is, you know, using noxious gases that allows thousands to have their skin burnt off and asphyxiate. That's prohibited. That may be, on the facts, more egregious. But yes, it's had a value because it represents within it something obnoxious, which is an intent to destroy in whole or in part a group. But we follow the evidence. The office follows the evidence. And the evidence at the stage when we made the applications justified the applications we submitted. And it's very important, as I've said on a few occasions, that we don't give in to pressure or clamour, is to make sure we have the right evidence. And I did the... Yeah, I think I'll leave it at that.
1: So back to your career as prosecutor in 2021, you announced you were deprioritising the parts of the Afghanistan investigation, looking at US forces and the CIA's secret detention sites in Poland, Romania and Lithuania, and would focus on the Taliban and ISIS-K instead. Amnesty International said the decision jeopardised your office's legitimacy. Jennifer Gibson at Reprieve told The Intercept it was a, quote, get-out-of-jail-free card. For the United States and the United Kingdom, 5 years on, with the United States sanctioning you anyway, was that the right call?
0: I think irrespective of sanctions or anything else, it was the right call. People and reasonable prosecutors may have different views. I simply took a view that I knew the capacity of my office. I know the funding, I know the resource, I know the men and women that are overworked. And already we're working on so many other additional, you know, priorities. So I didn't hibernate it. Previous prosecutors had hibernated cases. For example, Darfur had been hibernated. I simply decided I don't have the people, the human resources to everything. Generally speaking, I will prioritise ongoing violations where lives can be saved to historic ones. And by that stage, the case had been deferred for a while. I sought permission of the judges after the Taliban takeover to reopen the investigation. It had been frozen before then because of a deferral application by Afghanistan, which is a state party, which is how we have jurisdiction. I saw what was happening to girls and women and all the rest of it, and I said I want to focus on that. And then Islamic State Khorasan, they're targeting Ahmadi and Hazari and so many other communities as well. But it doesn't mean that anybody's got a get-out-of-jail-free card. There's no statute of limitations for war crimes. And we've seen movement in other systems. You will be aware that Australia, for example, has done the right thing. I commend Australia. They had a Brereton Commission and others investigated historic abuses, and they have done the right thing. And that's what others must, you know, should do under the law. But this is a matter that is still an active situation, so let me leave it at that.
1: You've now sought arrest warrants, against Russian, Israeli and Myanmar leaders. The one P5 power you've stepped back from investigating is the United States. What's the principal distinction there?
0: The court is curtailed by jurisdiction. And the requirements of jurisdiction are, the, you know, in broad terms, if there's a Security Council referral, if there's a state party that has ratified the Rome Statute where the crime is committed, or if a crime is committed by a national of a state party, we're not out to get anybody. That would be completely wrong. Just because you're this passport holder or that passport holder, you should be looking at jurisdiction, law, and evidence. And if those converge so that you have jurisdiction, there are crimes within the jurisdiction of the court, you have evidence for those crimes and you can prove who's responsible, then the law should take its natural course.
1: So before you became prosecutor, you're one of the most prominent international defense lawyers in the world. You represented Saif al-Islam Gaddafi, Charles Taylor, the former president of Liberia, and William Ruto, now president of Kenya, and many others. You said in the past there's no real difference between defending and prosecuting, that it keeps one grounded. Now that you've been on the other side for 5 years, do you still believe that? And is there a defendant you would refuse to represent today?
0: Well, I'd refuse to represent all of them because I'm the prosecutor. So it would be a bit of a conflict of interest. See, I'm lucky. I view it as lucky. I grew up in a jurisdiction, England and Wales, in which members of the bar can prosecute one week and defend the other week and act as a part-time judge the following week. And I think it is important because we are united, whether you're a judge, a part-time judge, like a recorder, or one is prosecuting a case or we're lawyers, we're officers of the court. We have an ethical and deontological responsibility to the court, to the proper administration of justice. And I think I found it enlightening because I've seen things from different vantage points in the courtroom. And I think in the end, we all actors, victims, lawyers in the ICC, defense counsel, prosecutors, and we all work together trying to make sure at the end of the day, there's a decision which is regulated not by power, but by due process. That is not the politically expedient decision. That's very dangerous. If you start with the results you want and then make the process get to the decision you want, that's anathema. That's the opposite of due process. And, you know, an example to me, Richard Goldstone, again, I had, as the first prosecutor of the Yugoslav and Rwandan tribunal, he was once asked by the American Bar Association, if I recall, how can we help? And he said, help the defense. So he got it as a South African, first chief prosecutor and a giant, really, appointed by Nelson Mandela as the first, put forward by Nelson Mandela to be put the first chief prosecutor. I think we have to combine on the separate roles we have, respect each other, because that's one of the unique things of justice. Why we say, my learned friend, mm-hmm. It's not ad hominem attacks. It's not about who shines the brightest in the courtroom. It should be which is the best argument and where's the truth and allow that to prevail. And I think that's why I think the bar is a very interesting profession and one that I feel very privileged to be part of. I'm very grateful to that.
1: Now, France, Germany, Italy, Poland and Austria have all signaled they wouldn't enforce the warrants on their territory. Netanyahu has flown over the airspace of multiple ICC member states en route to the United States with no consequence. If the warrants you've issued against a sitting head of government are ignored by the court's own member states, what was actually achieved by issuing them?
0: You know, there's an international obligation to those states that sign up to the Rome Statute to cooperate with the court and to fulfill their Rome Statute obligations. It's not the case that there's been universal compliance. There were cases in the past when Omar al-Bashir, the former president of Sudan, went to a country and was not arrested. There have been cases more recently in the Libya situation where a secret warrant, was unsealed and the individual was arrested in Italy and then released and flown back to Libya. There have been, the examples you've given as well. I just think, look, countries have decisions to make. And there's a saying that I very much like, judges try cases and cases try judges. I think the same applies at the international level, that the states who create these courts, who promise that there will be justice through the prism of cases, will be seen to cooperate fully, partially, inadequately, or not at all. And that has consequences to their standing internationally, but also people around the world, I think, also are fed up to the back teeth with promises made and promises broken. They want to see change and they want to see more humanity, not only for themselves, but for the wider world, because we're all interconnected. We are one large ecosystem.
1: On the topic of one broad ecosystem, how does the fact that, many global powers with tremendous military power, such as the United States, China, Russia, India, and Israel, are not parties to the Rome Statute. So how does this impact on the effectiveness of the ICC to respond to genocide, crimes against humanity, war crimes, and any crime of aggression? How can we interlink in this ecosystem, as you said, if there are people who simply cannot be touched?
0: Two things. It's a great question. It's a work in progress. Some countries, Ukraine was not a state party. It made something called a declaration, Article 12.3 declaration. And that's how we opened the case. But they then ratified the Rome Statute once they got to know how the court worked. Libya, which is not a state party, we had jurisdiction because the Security Council gave jurisdiction. And when I announced in one of my last reports that I intended to find a way to foster complementarity, accelerate our investigations, but find a roadmap to closing the situation with some success for the victims and deliverables, Libya decided to invoke, remarkably, Article 12.3 of the statute. They said, no, we want to involve ourselves. And that familiarity, that cooperation can build trust that can lead to states joining. The big powers have their concerns. We have the United Kingdom, we have France, we have Germany, we have Italy, of course, but we don't have some very populous countries and big powers. But we also see in other international conventions, for example, the 1966 conventions on international civil and political rights and others, that for many years China and the United States were not state parties. After it operated sufficiently and the system matured, they also ratified. And then it's about compliance, how full it is and all the rest of it. So I just think, look, there's no real option. We can't and shouldn't force states to come to some common ground about these elemental considerations of humanity. It shouldn't be a hard sell to say, look, guys, who's in favor of genocide? And if not, who's against it? And let's work together. I always said that these are quintessential American values, life, liberty, and the pursuit of happiness. We proclaim these truths to be self-evident, that all people are created equal. By the same token, these are values of all cultures, of all people. So there's a great cause for many states to revisit it, but they have to become familiar. We also have to perform better. We have to deliver more, preach less, and show that there is some willingness by the institution and the states that execute cooperation to make sure there's not selectivity and that there is due process and there's not going to be the triumph of politics over principle. Because if that's the case, if you can just make up a process, if you can just get the results you want, why on earth would a state submit to a foreign court and a foreign jurisdiction? It'd be madness. So this is why you've got to have independent judges, an independent process, and due process through all stages. That's one of the litmus tests to the confidence any people will have in their courts or in their legal system, whether that's at a local level, a regional level, you know, a national level, or an international level. One does hope that in the high offices of state, in the capitals of the world, sober reflection and consideration will win the day. Logic, reason, and legality will win the day. We need more light and less heat, meaning more reason and less passion or unbridled passion in world affairs if we're going to pull back from the abyss of ever greater conflagrations and ever greater misery.
1: If you leave office and not one of the warrants you've issued against a sitting head of state or government, Putin, Netanyahu, Meng Onghyang, has been executed, would you still regard your tenure as a success?
0: Well, that's for other people to determine. I think the court already and the registry and the judges and the staff take great credit. We have a former head of state in terms of President Duterte that's currently had a case confirmed and is going to go, has been committed for trial. But I think what we do is follow the evidence. And when judges issue warrants, states have a responsibility. We don't have a police force. We don't have an army. They have an obligation to try to find means to execute those warrants. And I think this is the most important thing by the court by far. People around the world should say and feel that their lives matter. And we're not driven by extraneous consideration about who's in favor and who's out of favor, who's in fashion, who's out of fashion. We don't sway with which way the political winds blow. We try to navigate according to the winds of legality, not the winds of, you know, expediency. And I think that's ultimately that will lead to an ever maturing of the ICC as an institution and certainly of the office.
1: Thank you very, very much for joining us.
0: Thank you for having me.
2: You were just listening to Karim Khan on the International Criminal Court. He spoke at the Oxford Union in Oxford, UK in May. The moderator was Arwa El-Rayes. Karim Khan is a British lawyer and the third prosecutor of the International Criminal Court, the ICC. In June, he was accused of sexual misconduct and has been suspended from his position pending further investigation. He denies all charges and says the allegations against him are politically motivated. The ICC's governing body said its decision to suspend Khan was, quote, not an indication of the final outcome, unquote. The ICC's governing body, the Assembly of State Parties, will decide Karim Khan's status. 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I'm David Barsamian. 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
1: UHYY in Philadelphia. I'm Terry Gross with Fresh Air. Today, masculinism, the movement that believes feminism has been emasculating men, men should have more power than women, a woman's place is at home raising children. We'll talk with Helen Lewis, who writes about this in The Atlantic. One leader is Douglas Wilson, a Christian nationalist who'd like to repeal women's right to vote. He co-founded a network of churches whose members include Pete Hegseth. Wilson was the guest pastor in February at the Pentagon's Christian Prayer Service. Lewis says misogyny is the most important force holding together the right.
2: The only thing really they can agree on is that Trump is the alpha king. But maybe the one thing that they do all agree with is traditional gender roles are better. Men should be men, women should be women. Women have got a bit too uppity. It's better that they should be seen and not heard.
1: Masculinism coming up on Fresh Air. First News.
3: Live from NPR News in Washington, I'm Nora Rahm. President Trump suddenly canceled his plans to sign bipartisan legislation intended to lower housing costs for Americans. NPR's Franco Ordonez reports Trump says he won't sign until the Senate passes a sweeping elections bill.
4: The president canceled the signing ceremony, which was to be held on Capitol Hill, less than 2 hours before it was set to take place. Trump wrote on his Truth Social website that passing his Save America Act is a national emergency and needs to be the priority. Trump has repeatedly pressured Republican leaders in the Senate to force through the legislation that would add new voter ID requirements and proof of citizenship rules. It's just the latest example of growing friction between Trump and Senate Republicans, who the president has complained are moving too slowly and not aggressively enough. Senate Majority Leader John Thune has said publicly that the Senate does not have the votes. But Trump says leaders should then eliminate the Senate filibuster to pass the measure. Franco Ordonez, NPR News, the White House.
3: Several states held primaries yesterday. In New York, Mayor Zohran Mamdani successfully backed three candidates running for the U.S. House, including two who are also Democratic Socialists. In South Carolina, President Trump had endorsed both candidates who ran in the Republican primary for governor. The state attorney general, Alan Wilson, was the winner. Secretary of State Marco Rubio is in the Middle East for talks with Arab leaders. NPR's Aya Betraoui reports Rubio met with the leader of the United Arab Emirates and next goes to Kuwait and Bahrain.
5: All three countries host U.S. troops and have been targeted by Iranian missiles and drones, including during the past months of ceasefire. But they weren't consulted on the U.S.-Israeli decision to launch the war. Now Rubio tells reporters in the UAE that he's in the Gulf to listen, quote, more than we are to talk.
6: We want to hear their thoughts, especially in the aftermath of this weekend in Switzerland, and make sure that their views are taken into account in every decision that we make, because they're our partners.
5: That meeting in Switzerland between the U.S. and Iran concluded with the U.S. temporarily lifting oil sanctions as Iran reopens the Strait of Hormuz. Rubio's regional tour does not include a stop in Israel, which is opposed to ceasefires with Iran and in Lebanon. Aya Betraoui, NPR News, Dubai.
3: Investors are waiting for fresh signals today about the artificial intelligence boom. NPR's Scott Horsley reports they're hoping for a rebound after a sell-off in tech stocks yesterday.
7: Computer chip maker Micron is set to report quarterly earnings later today, and investors will be on the lookout for any signs about the staying power of the AI boom. Micron shares were hammered on Tuesday, but they're still way up since the beginning of the year. The Dow Jones Industrial Average wants to capture a bit more of the AI frenzy. The people who manage the index are adding Google's parent company next week. Verizon will drop out of the Dow to make way for Google's parent Alphabet. Scott Horsley, NPR News, Washington.
3: This is NPR. NATO Secretary General Mark Rutte is to visit the White House this afternoon in an effort to ease tensions. President Trump has been a longtime critic of NATO and has said he's considering leaving the alliance. Europe is the planet's fastest warming continent. NPR's Julia Simon reports deadly heat waves, such as the current one, are only getting worse and more frequent.
8: It's Climate Week in London, and this week temperatures will soar to more than 100 degrees Fahrenheit. UN Secretary General Antonio Guterres told the attendees the heat is a warning sign.
9: London isn't just calling, it's cooking.
8: Heat like this isn't just an inconvenience. It's a disaster, like a hurricane. Past heat waves in Europe have caused thousands of deaths. Global health officials say the heat wave in 2003 killed more than 70,000 people. This heat wave has already claimed lives, like the 2-year-old and 4-year-old that died in their overheated car in France this week. The primary driver of climate change is the burning of fossil fuels, oil, gas, and coal. Julia Simon, NPR News.
3: Camp Mystic, the girls' Christian camp in Texas, filed for bankruptcy protection today. Floods had swept the camp over the July 4th holiday last year, killing 25 girls and 2 teenage counselors. Families of those who died had sued the camp operators, claiming they had failed to take the necessary steps to protect them. The camp had said that it would reopen this year, but decided against that in the face of outrage from families and lawmakers. One of the camp's owners also died. I'm Nora Rahm, NPR News in Washington.
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0: This is Fresh Air. I'm Terry Gross. Repeal the 19th Amendment, which gave women the right to vote, and then let the man of the house vote for the household. If you think that anyone who advocates for that is too fringe to be taken seriously, think again. It's the view of Christian nationalist Douglas Wilson, the pastor who co-founded CREC, the Communion of Reformed Evangelical Churches. CREC has a network of about 170 churches, including the one Secretary of Defense, or Secretary of War, Pete Hegseth belongs to. Wilson was the guest pastor in February at the Pentagon's recently created monthly Christian prayer service. Hegseth prayed beside him. CREC also has a network of Christian schools, and Hegseth's children attended one of them. Wilson is influential in the growing movement that's sometimes called masculinism, which believes feminism has been emasculating men, men should have more power than women, and that a woman's place is at home, raising children, and following her husband's wishes. My guest Helen Lewis writes about masculinism in her Atlantic article titled "The Men Who Want Women to Be Quiet." It's subtitled, "A Virulent Form of Misogyny Has Become the Single Most Important Force Holding Together the American Right." Wilson is one of the people she interviewed for the article. Lewis is a staff writer at The Atlantic with a focus on the intersection of politics, society, and digital culture. She's also the author of Difficult Women, A History of Feminism in 11 Fights, and The Genius Myth, A Curious History of a Dangerous Idea. Helen Lewis, welcome to Fresh Air. So before we get to Pete Hegseth and Douglas Wilson, what is masculinism and how does it compare to regular old misogyny, patriarchy?
1: Well, masculinism is a word that has been around for quite a long time now. It's the idea essentially that men should be in charge, that's the way that the world should be ordered, that you get now new versions of it that are about talking about biology. You know, men's hormones mean that they're more suited for government. But it's not exactly patriarchy in the sense that it is a political ideology. And it's one that its adherents will kind of argue for. And I didn't want to just say sexism or misogyny, because I think that is a kind of conversation ender. You know, we can all agree that's bad. Well, I say we can all agree that's bad. Obviously, quite a lot of people don't agree that's bad. But I wanted to give this its due as being a fleshed out set of ideas that sit behind the manosphere influences that people might have heard of, your Andrew Tates or your Myron Gaines of Fresh and Fit, and has got a kind of intellectual underpinning both to them and to the MAGA movement.
0: When you say it's a political ideology, what do you mean?
1: In the sense that there is a set of governing ideas and then a series of kind of policy proposals that flow from them. In the same way that you might see this as the kind of flip side of feminism. So the idea behind feminism was that men and women should be politically and financially equal, and you should enact policies in order to make that happen. You should give women the vote. You should make them entitled to equal pay for equal work. You should stop discrimination that keeps women out of being judges, say, or serving in the military, whatever it might be. This is the other side of that. It says men and women aren't equal. They're suited for different things. Men are much better suited to being politicians, to being CEOs, to serving in combat roles. And women's role is to be nurturers, supporters, mothers.
0: So what's on the political agenda?
1: You mentioned there at the start repealing the 19th Amendment. That's the one that gave women the right to vote. And that sounds, I'm sure to some of your listeners, like the craziest, completely settled argument. However, it is one that quite serious figures advance. And they do it for two reasons. One is because they genuinely believe it. This is how they feel that society should be structured. You know, more like, in some cases, a kind of Saudi Arabian system of guardianship. You know, the idea that men are the head of the family and they should vote as a household.
0: You know what? I'm going to stop you right there. Why don't we hear Douglas Wilson say it in his own words?
1: Sure.
0: Because this is him talking about why we should repeal the 19th Amendment.
2: Back in the bad old days, before the 19th Amendment, the men were considered to be the heads of their households and represented their families at the ballot box. So what happened when their wives were granted suffrage? Let us take a typical presidential election to illustrate it, using the first one in 1920 after women's suffrage was accomplished, the election between Warren Harding and James Cox. If both the husband and wife vote for Harding, say, then what you have done is simply multiply the number of total votes cast for him by two. And if the husband votes for Harding, say, and the wife votes for Cox, box, then what you've done is cancel out the voice of that particular household. Upon discovering how they were each going to vote, what would be the harm if the two of them just stayed home for a quiet dinner together in order to cancel out one another's vote that way? Where was the great progress supposed to be located? The net effect of women's suffrage was not an advance in women's rights, but rather part of a push to replace covenanted entities, like families, with raw individualism. An overweening state greatly prefers governing an atomistic populace, where each individual is like a BB thrown into an electoral sack. There's no structural rigidity to it, especially after laxity in the law concerning porn, pot, and poker has now greased all the BBs. Nothing coheres anymore. In the older system, the people were grouped in molecules, Burke's little platoons, some of them quite complex, and molecular societies are much more capable of resisting the demands of statism. So the suffrage movement was actually not taking up the cause of women, but rather was part of a long-sustained war on the family. The nadir of this kind of thinking says that a decision to abort a child is a decision between a woman and her doctor. The father of the child is stripped of any legal ability to protect the life of his own legitimate child. We need to retrace all of our steps in order to discover how a travesty like that could ever happen. And when we do, we discover that a lot of it started at Seneca Falls.
0: Can I just ask you, is it just me, or can you actually follow his train of thought?
1: How do I put this? He is quite a prolix speaker. His sentences roll on. But you can see there the outlines of the argument, which is essentially that the family is the unit of society, not the individual. And that is a big challenge to liberalism, which has been focused on individual rights. And he thinks that women getting the vote has, for example, encouraged them to see their own bodies as sacrosanct, right? He thinks it's led to the idea of abortion being about bodily autonomy rather than that being something that the fathers of those children have a stake in too. So you can see how it's a coherent ideology. The thing I would say to him is, you know, he says, oh, well, it's fine because actually, you know, the husbands voted on behalf of their wives. That's sort of what landowners used to say, that they used to vote on behalf of their serfs. And you know what? That didn't work out particularly well for their serfs. It's one of the things that, you know, the American Revolution was about, the idea that, you know, not fulfilled, obviously, in the original Constitution, but the idea that all men are created equal. Doug Wilson doesn't actually think that all men are created equal. He thinks that actually the family is the fundamental unit, and we should look at people in those blocks rather than as individual atoms.
0: But there's all these little questions, like, say you have two adult children living with their parents. One is male, one is female. Does the male not get to vote even though he's a man because the father is the head of the household?
1: I mean, I did try and ask Joel Webern, who's a hard right pastor, he's based in Austin, how you'd work through this. So in his view, unmarried women would also get voted for by a father, a brother, an uncle. And I said to him, having been to Riyadh reporting last year, what you've said there is, you say this for Christian reasons, you've described the Saudi Arabian guardianship system. So there are different versions of it. Some of them, I think Doug Wilson's version is that unmarried women would be able to vote on their own. Other pastors would like essentially all women's votes to be assigned to the nearest responsible male. And, you know, you can talk about, and they do, how this would kind of encourage people to kind of bond together. And isn't it terrible that the, you know, votes of the husband and wife cancel each other out? Not really. Not to me. That means that everybody's had their say. And if the answer is a draw, then the answer is a draw.
0: So getting back to how masculinism has become a political ideology, what else is on the agenda? And I should point out here that Douglas Wilson says that although he'd like to repeal the 19th Amendment, like maybe in 200 years, because he has bigger fish to fry. So what are the bigger fish that he has to fry that are also on the larger masculinism political agenda?
1: Yeah, I know. When he said that to me, I said, the thing is, you know, if I said to you, I want all white men to be put in cages, but not now. It's not my aspiration for now. Can I also interest you in my thoughts about tax policy? No, you would want to stop and dwell on that one for a little bit. And I think that comes back to what I was saying earlier, which is the other point about the repeal the 19th rhetoric. It is designed to be trollish and attention-catching. It is designed to be outside what political scientists call the Overton window, the kind of envelope of acceptable, debatable ideas, precisely in order to stop everybody having to kind of, you know, slow down and talk about it. You might think about another version of this being the way perhaps that the US had arguments about creationism, in which the great idea was you had to teach the controversy. And what that did was place creationism, which is a biblical but scientifically unsupported idea, up against the best ideas of modern science, and just said, well, let's just really weigh them up about which one we should be teaching to children as fact. And this is a kind of version of that. And I think because it's affecting half or slightly over half of the population, it's considered more respectable to kind of dally with extreme anti-feminist ideas than it would be to say, I think black people shouldn't vote, or I would take the vote away from Jewish people. I think those would, even in some of the excesses that we've seen in the last couple of years on the right, still be considered not enjoyably spicy ideas, but kind of flat out off the table, in a way that Repeal the 19th is not treated like that.
0: Well, we need to take a break here, so let me reintroduce you. My guest is Helen Lewis. We're talking about her article in The Atlantic called The Men Who Want Women to Be Quiet. We'll be right back. This is Fresh Air.

0: This is Fresh Air. Let's get back to my interview with Helen Lewis, a staff writer at The Atlantic. We're talking about her article about the new masculinism titled The Men Who Want Women to Keep Quiet. It's subtitled A Virulent Form of Misogyny That's Become the Single Most Important Force Holding Together the American Right. So you describe masculinism as the single most important force uniting the American right, bringing together an unlikely constellation of pastors, senators, preachers, influencers, podcasters, and fanboys. Why do you think it's the most important factor uniting the American right?
1: You know, when I was writing this, I was thinking about what are the linking strands between MAGA and the kind of loose constellation of influencers around that. And it was just in the middle of a very, very big split over Israel. You know, you have people like the podcaster Tucker Carlson taking a very different line from the White House, criticizing the White House very strongly on that. And you also had Tucker Carlson hosting the very, very right-wing podcaster Nick Fuentes on his show, which the Heritage Foundation refused to condemn. And then there was then a mass walkout from the Heritage Foundation. Lots of people upped sticks and went to Mike Pence's new foundation. You know, these things are causing really big schisms. You might think as well of the splits over regulating AI, for example. There are very different views on that. Free trade generally versus protectionism. America first, isolationism versus foreign policy adventuring. You know, these are really deep splits that I think whoever succeeds Donald Trump will have to manage very carefully. I mean, you've seen J.D. Vance has been given the poison chalice of being the face of the Iran negotiations. Any successor to Trump is going to have difficulty holding his coalition together because the only thing really they can agree on is that Trump is the alpha king. But maybe the one thing that they do all agree with is traditional gender roles are better. Men should be men, women should be women. Women have got a bit too uppity. It's better that they should be seen and not heard, or at least they should succeed in kind of MAGA-approved ways. You know, there's a very strong aesthetic look about many of the women at the top of that movement that is very traditionally feminine, you know, iron femme, really. So I just found it was basically, apart from the persona of Donald Trump, one of the only things that I could see that really united them.
0: So let's get back to Douglas Wilson. As biblical as Douglas Wilson is, he's called women small-breasted biddies, which doesn't strike me as godly language. So the clip we're about to hear is Douglas Wilson speaking in the UK on a Times radio show in May of this year.
2: I called certain women small-breasted biddies. I was talking about the small-breasted biddies. So it is not the case that I think that all women are like that, and it's not the case that I think that all feminists are like that, or okay, that all progressive women are like that. Let me finish the point. This is a really important point. There is a certain kind of woke scold that wants to reach into the shower and adjust the temperature of your shower for you. They want to run your life in every detail, and they want to scold you for not cooperating. And there is that kind of, I was drawing a caricature of that kind of person, the woke scold.
0: So that was from a Times radio show in the UK recorded in May of this year. What do you hear when you listen to that? And what do small breasts have to do with anything?
1: Well, a great question. But I think it's about the fact you're not conventionally feminine, right? That's the idea. But this is entirely woven into the critique of feminists as unfeminine and unnatural, you know. I wrote about the suffragettes. This was all the stuff that was being thrown at them. Like, no one wants to have sex with you. No man would ever want you. You're ugly. You wear clumpy shoes. You're probably lesbian. Like, all of these things are insults that are deployed to keep women in line by saying there is a correct way to be a woman. The thing that struck me when I listened to that is it's really interesting to me that both the political left and political right have a problem with female authority. So his version is the woke scold who tells you to turn down the temperature of your shower. Now, some people may have put their shower on too high and the shower may be burning them, in which case your mum, whoever it is entirely right to adjust the water temperature. But that's a vision essentially of women are telling me what to do and I don't like it. And the left had a version of that, you may remember from the 2020s, the Karen. And the Karen was somebody who also essentially wanted to tell you what to do. They were nitpickers who told you to wear a mask or told you not to wear a mask or, you know, said you can't walk there or you can't do this or whatever it was. And both of them are expressing this incredibly persistent and deep belief that it is kind of emasculating and wrong for women to exercise authority. And I think the reason that some of this stuff is so successful is that it is extremely widely held, a millimetre under the surface, both by people who whose persona is overt sexism, maybe for clicks, but also for people who, you know that in their workplace they can't use this kind of language, but, it's there in the back of their brain and they'd really like to when their female boss says something that annoys them.
0: Do you think Wilson ever, you wouldn't know, you can't read his mind, but I wonder if Wilson ever realizes that calling certain women small-breasted biddies is so non-biblical and it's so adolescent. It's so unbecoming of somebody who considers himself a very important religious leader.
1: But I think American public life has just degraded on this front in the last decade, really, let's be honest, driven by Donald Trump. And his final triumph might be making Democrats talk like this too. You know, everything has just become a kind of pig wrestling in the mud, hasn't it? We've lost the idea of kind of dignity in public office and public life, and it's now really about who can own the other person harder. I think the other thing, if you want to talk about something else that unites the MAGA movement, they're owning the libs. There is a great desire for revenge on people, you know, who are sort of deemed to have lorded it over you and scold you. And so I don't think that Doug Wilson's salty language really causes him any problems, because as he's outlining there, he's very careful that he directs it against his political enemies.
0: Fertility rate is a big thing with the masculinists. The fertility rate has been falling in the U.S. and in many countries, and there's many explanations for that. But the explanation among many masculinists is like, blame women, they don't want to have children anymore, or they don't want to have as many children, or they're going to work and they're not staying home and therefore they're not having children. And I feel like, oh, women can't win, because if women want children, then a lot of men complain, women, all they want to do is have children. I don't want to have children. Or I don't want to have that many children. I don't want to be tied down like that. So, like, the pendulum with this movement is swinging toward, like, fertility, stay home, have lots of children. What do you see that as being about? Is that connected at all to the fear that white people will no longer be the majority population in a few decades?
1: Oh, I mean, absolutely. I mean, somebody like, Elon Musk has taken up, a very true and upsetting story about grooming gangs in Britain. But the thesis behind it has been expanded into this all-purpose bogeyman of essentially, you know, Islam is coming to take over Europe. And those families that have very recently come from poorer countries have more children. And you will absolutely hear that said all over the manosphere, that the problem is essentially feminism has stopped white women from having enough kids, and that will lead to the kind of the end of the white race or European descent civilization or Judeo-Christian religion or whatever you want to put it in that way. The trouble with it is I think that this ideology is incredibly flexible. Because, as you say, when it was the 1950s, the idea was, you know, women can't vote because they don't have enough responsibilities outside the home. They have silly little brains that, you know, they just earn a bit of pin money and whatever it is. You know, they're not full actors in civil society. So why would we want to hear from them? And now that the majority of American women go out and work, even after having children, it's switched to, well, actually, the problem is that, you know, they're ruining society by going and doing that. So whatever women are currently doing turns out to be wrong. It's not an unreasonable point in the sense that birth rates are falling in pretty much every country, and it does track with women getting increasing amounts of education. We also do know that lots of women are saying they're not having as many children as they would like to, which is something that you could potentially address through policies, although no one has really cracked that yet. Places like Hungary have tried explicitly natalist policies, you know, things like reduced income tax or whatever it might be. But the other thing we know is that the birth rate is falling in America or the UK, we would consider still incredibly patriarchal societies, like, for example, South Korea or Japan, where, you know, it is still expected that women will give up work after having children. One of the things that really just seems to be driving it is, well, in America, there's a possibility that the smartphone theory of everything, but the possibility that people aren't meeting each other in the offline way that they would. They aren't pairing up, and downstream of that is fewer kids. But also, it might just be the fact that parental investment of time in children is so much greater.
0: And money, you know, it's so expensive to have children, huh?
1: Right, but that's the thing. The average American dad is now spending as much time with their child as the average American mum was in the 1960s. You know, this is the most involved generation of fathers ever. And that makes me think, well, that is quite coincidental that people want fewer children, men want fewer children, when it's more hard, unpaid work for them. And that doesn't seem to be me to be maybe something we should exclude from this discussion either. Having kids is really hard work.
0: Well, it's time for another break, so let me reintroduce you. If you're just joining us, my guest is Helen Lewis, and we're talking about her article in The Atlantic titled "The Men Who Want Women to Be Quiet." We'll be right back after a short break. I'm Terry Gross, and this is Fresh Air.

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1: It's nearly 11:30 here in Mid-Missouri, and we are in the middle of Fresh Air here on KOPN Columbia. Stay tuned. Coming up at noon is Democracy Now!, followed by Think at 1 and The World at 2. And then at 3, we've got the good sounds of jazz to finish out your workday. And then at 5, take a dip into the flow of art, music, and culture with The Current with Trevor and Heather. And those are just some of the shows you can find only here on KOPN Columbia.

0: mystery of a dangerous idea. You describe Nick Fuentes as Douglas Wilson's intellectual heir. Now, Fuentes is one of the more extreme podcast provocateurs. You describe Fuentes as a self-professed Christian, anti-Semite, and virgin. Why do you mention virgin in there?
1: Because it's really interesting to me that he is not Doug Wilson's intellectual heir in the sense of a traditional Christian family. Like, what he's not preaching to his followers is settle down, find a nice woman, have some children, be the patriarch and head of your household, right? Everything that he says reeks of the fact that he hates women, he doesn't want to be around them, he never hangs out with them, he has nothing to do with them. There's a theorist called Eve Kosofsky-Sedgwick who wrote the book about homosociality, you know, men who only associate with other men, who see themselves in other relationship to other men. And that's Nick Fuentes. His is a world of actually no women at all. They don't really matter to him, you know, which you might say is also true of somebody like Andrew Tate, who is, you know, a pimp by his own admission. The women are there just kind of as a way of keeping score to impress other men with how amazingly virile you are. And Nick Fuentes is a more extreme version of that, where he's like, well, I don't even want to sleep with them.
0: So let's hear Nick Fuentes from one of his podcasts. And in this, he's talking about the problem with women. And this is from his podcast, America First with Nick Fuentes. And it was recorded on February 11th of this year.
2: Our number one political enemy is women, because women constrain everything, every conversation, every man, everything. They have to be imprisoned. They are the ones that are hurting the fertility rate. They're the ones making us sympathetic to poor people, which are also brown people. You know, when I want you to understand something. When you're sympathetic to poor people, you're sympathetic to brown people, because brown people are poor. Okay. Not all poor people are brown, but most brown people are poor. So women are making us sympathetic to poor people, aka brown people. Women are making us sympathetic to George Floyd. Women are the reason that their fertility rate is low, because they're getting educated and they attack every man as a rapist and a pedophile. And they're henpecking and controlling all the men. So just like Hitler imprisoned gypsies, Jews, communists, you know, all of his political rivals, we have to do the same thing with women.
0: Well,
1: it's not subtle, is it? He's not a man who's ever heard the word dog whistle. It just gone straight to the whistle. The thing I find interesting about that is it doesn't surprise me that he's also an anti-Semite, because in both cases, the analysis of what's wrong with the outgroup is the same, right? So both Jews and women are simultaneously weak and useless, but also an evil cabal that is controlling the world. And I just find that really, really fascinating that is, you know, two historical groups that he's managed to weave together into this seamless mythology. And the other thing you see there is he's also talking about empathy, which is the masculinist's most hated emotion. Because, you know, Doug Wilson has a podcast episode called The Sin of Empathy. Gad Saad, the Canadian marketing professor, who's a big favorite of Elon Musk, had a book called Suicidal Empathy. You also hear about toxic empathy. And this is woven completely into their critique of the problem of women having political power, is they think that women want equality and they want to help the underdog. And that means that they, for example, support immigration, or they're not tough enough on violent crime.
0: They're not racist enough.
1: Well, in the case of Nick Fuentes, yes, that they just don't hate brown people, as he puts it. But, you know, there are respectable versions of this argument about empathy, too. So the entrepreneur Peter Thiel wrote a very famous or infamous essay for a Cato Institute publication back in the 2000s, in which he said, we haven't had a real democracy since the 1920s, a real capitalist democracy, because women, you know, and welfare recipients won't vote for libertarian parties. And so to take you all the way back to Douglas Wilson, you know, the critique is the same. The problem with women voting is that they vote in a way that we wouldn't like. And that is a problem only if you think that their political preferences aren't equally as legitimate as yours. And actually, it's your job to persuade them to your way of thinking. No, they'd rather go straight and say, wouldn't it just be easier to get the political program through that we want if we only had half the electorate to convince?
0: You know, I think with somebody like Nick Fuentes, I always wonder, like, how much of it is about money and power? You know, like, it's a great way to get followers if you live on the extreme and can influence people to join you there or admire, like, your strong views. And how much does he, like, truly believe?
1: And that is almost a part of how I think about reporting on it, right? Because you're thinking these people are attention-seeking. and I'm giving

0: them some attention. And that's not an uncomplicated thing to do as a reporter. At the same time, they are arguing for these things. Whether or not they're sincere is, you know, that's separate to the effect that they're having on the discourse, which is real and genuine and does exist.
1: Yeah.
0: So I also think as a, you know, if you're somebody who does believe in individual voting rights or liberalism, whatever it is, you kind of need to keep your...
1: Or imprisoning women.
0: Right, but you are kind of somebody who does need to keep your debating weapons sharp. Those arguments are never really truly won in a way that I think probably, you know, 90s liberals were a bit complacent about. You do have to stand up and say incredibly controversial things like, I actually think that all adults should vote. I mean, you know, which is a very recent historical development. You know, even for a long time, very few people in England where I live, you know, only a few nobles were in charge of the government, even when we had a quote-unquote democracy. And it took successive huge political movements to change that. So these, you know, these ideas of individual rights they're not natural, or they're not, you know, settled forever. And that, for me, is the point of writing about this stuff.
1: So, again, you called Fuentes Douglas Wilson's intellectual heir. But Wilson doesn't like Fuentes' rhetoric about women. He says, the Bible says that a godly woman is a husband's crown. I've never seen a king talk about his crown the way Fuentes talks about women. Comparing women or wives to a crown, the bejeweled headpiece that announces who is king, isn't exactly the most humanizing description of women.
0: Right, but that is the distinction between them. You know, they both share that appetite for provocation and certain views. But, you know, Doug Wilson is presenting it as benevolent sexism. We know what's best for you. We've got your best interests at heart. Nick Fuentes is malevolent sexism, which is you're awful and you should be put in, you know, in a gulag and restrained by violence. But they both have the same fundamental underlying point, which is that men and women are not equal and men make better decisions than women.
1: Well, we need to take a break here, so let me reintroduce you. My guest is Helen Lewis. We're talking about her article in The Atlantic called The Men Who Want Women to Be Quiet. We'll be right back. This is Fresh Air.

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1: This is Fresh Air. Let's get back to my interview with Helen Lewis, a staff writer at The Atlantic. We're talking about her article about the new masculinism titled The Men Who Want Women to Keep Quiet. So alongside this obsession with fertility, the masculinists also have an obsession with testosterone. Testosterone is the thing that sets apart men from women. Men have a lot of it. Women have a little of it. And it's become like the defining quality for some men of like what real manhood is. So can you talk a little bit about testosterone?
2: I mean, this is a story with many strands, one of which it's now never been easier to get hold of testosterone replacement therapy. So just a huge number of people, you know, particularly in that Manosphere podcast zone, are on it. You know, they're middle-aged men who are feeling a little bit more tired, you know, things are a little bit more hard than they used to be. And they get a prescription for testosterone in the same way that women have been getting HRT prescriptions. And guess what? They feel, you know, peppy and alive again. And, you know, that is not an unreasonable medical presentation. But there does seem to also be just a kind of lifestyle feeling that this is what men are. They are aggressive and they're go-getting and they're driven. And testosterone is kind of the hormonal version of that. So one of the books that I talk about in the piece is that The Last Man by Charles Cornish Dale, who goes by the online alias Raw Egg Nationalist. And the reason that he believes that you should take raw eggs is that they boost your testosterone. And, you know, his whole theory is that the MAGA movement is a testosterone movement. Donald Trump is the high T president because he, for example, doesn't care about equality. You know, he's about ambition and ruthlessness because the winners need to win and be dominant. And so, you know, they want to bring back, as they say it, testosterone to politics. It's all got a bit hippie drum circle, people trying to care about the weak and the poor and try and make sure that everybody's happy. No, that's not the way things should be. Politics is about power and drive. And those things are symbolized by testosterone.
1: And testosterone is actually figuring into the Senate race in Texas because James Tallarico, who is the Democrat running for Senate against Republican Ken Paxton, is being called by some of his opponents low-T Tallarico. And low-T stands for low testosterone. There's a lot of like low-T commercials on cable news now advertising testosterone replacement. So,
2: right. Stephen Miller, the White House immigration czar, went on Fox News and said he's low-T Tallarico. You know, he's the first transgender candidate for Senate. You know, if you cut him, he doesn't bleed. He drips soy. And that's a very deep cut, but there is essentially the feeling that that plant phytoestrogens in soy are also feminizing men. It's one of the many things in modern life that is feminizing men.
1: That's why they're against soy?
2: Yes. There's a whole background to, like, real men eat meat and are not vegans. So one of the things that was held against him was the fact that he said he wanted to have a kind of animal product-free campaign. His girlfriend appears to be a vegan. So he's obviously going to have to spend the summer being photographed eating kind of huge bits of brisket and turkey legs and, you know, slaw running down his chin as he goes to barbecues. Because, you know, this is the knock on him. Because he is quite softly spoken and looks very boyish despite being in his 30s, and because he has supported gender transition, you know, the knock on him is that he's not really a man. He doesn't understand what it means to be a man. This has got two things. One thing, it attacks him, an electorate where there are lots of people, particularly Hispanic men, who do have a pretty traditional view of gender. But the second thing is it is a way of excusing Ken Paxton, who is, you know, has faced his own fair share of allegations of corruption, who's currently in the middle of divorce on quote-unquote biblical grounds, understood to be adultery.
1: Well, she's divorcing him.
2: She's divorcing him, but that is understood to be, that's man stuff. That's the kind of thing that men do when they're powerful. You know, these are alpha. You know, he's got some foibles, but his foibles are alpha foibles. And that has become a really, you know, big part of the discourse in Texas is, you know, driving up the male vote by calling James Tallarico unmanly. And the key thing is that that is also seen as being weak. And this has just infected all the politics, even places you wouldn't realise. So at the beginning of the year, I published a profile of Gavin Newsom, the California governor, who is widely expected to run for president. And he told me at the start that he had taken this line from Bill Clinton, which is the American voter prefers strong and wrong over weak and right. Essentially, this idea that you have to just bulldoze through, you have to be confident and aggressive about things. Now, if you see his, you know, his team's strategy on social media, which is just being very, very rude about a lot of people, you know, that's what he's gone for. It's not dignified or maybe morally defensible, but it looks like power and aggression. And there are voters, clearly, who want that, and they don't associate the Democrats with that.
1: So, you know, with Ken Paxton, in terms of being an alpha male, and that's, these are like alpha male accusations. CNN did a timeline of 20 years of scandals for Ken Paxton. And those scandals include securities fraud charges, an FBI investigation of bribery and abuse of office. He was sued for firing whistleblowers. The state of Texas sued him for professional misconduct. The state house voted to impeach him in 2023. He was acquitted in the Senate. His wife filing for divorce on biblical grounds after years of publicly reported infidelity by her husband. So are those the things that are considered like the alpha male conduct?
2: Yeah, I think that's the thing. It's like that is boys will be boys. I don't think we've ever stretched it to boys will embezzle before, but, you know, that's where we've got to. The fact that James Tallarico is kind of squeaky clean, you know, that's they haven't been able to land a real kind of like blow on him in terms of probity, is right now recast as being a bit weak, a bit vanilla, a bit soy, essentially. And, you know, you might trace that all the way back to Donald Trump and the Access Hollywood tape and the defense of that as locker room talk. You know, this is just how guys talk, and you've got to, you know, you've just got to accept that, basically.
1: So where do you see President Trump fitting into masculinism and how masculinists see Trump?
2: Well, they see him as like the ultimate bully and the ultimate patriarch. You know, here is somebody who controls everything around them. And, you know, I see masculinism as quite an anxious ideology in a way, because it's about control. You know, it's about needing to kind of keep a grip on your emotions. You never cry. You know, you don't eat soup because that's gay. You don't cross your legs because, you know, that's Gavin Newsom did that and everyone mocked him on Twitter for it. You know, all these things that you kind of can't do because they would somehow impugn your masculinity does add up to quite a kind of anxious way to live, in my view. But the way that it's reframed around Trump is, you know, I always think of kind of Trump as the Eric Cartman from South Park of American public life. You know, he just does what he wants and everybody else has to deal with it. And that's the kind of ultimate patriarchal fantasy. You can do whatever you want and everyone else has to put up with it. And actually everyone else kind of worships you and look up to you. And, you know, you've got the woman on your arm and you've got the guys who love being in the status hierarchy where they all know who the top one is. He encapsulates that dream, which I think is hard for people outside the movement like me to understand, because I look at him and I think, you know, there's a guy who loves show tunes, who's slathered in 14 pounds of makeup and has been, you know, dyeing his hair a series of bizarre colours for 25 years or more. It doesn't, to me, radiate kind of what I think of as sort of that American cowboy Clint Eastwood in a poncho kind of masculinity. But there's clearly something about it that codes to those people as very, very alpha indeed. Maybe more alpha, right? Maybe the ultimate alpha thing is you can wear bronzer and no one's allowed to mention it. You just have to get on with it.
1: You point out something that I hadn't quite put together before, which is that, you know, Trump had a surprising number of women in important positions in his second term, and then he fired several of them. Tulsi Gabbard, Pam Bondi, Kristi Noem. And they were all replaced by men.
2: Yeah, I mean, in some cases they were replaced briefly by Marco Rubio, who is the kind of universal solvent for the Trump administration's hardest problems. But yeah, it seems to me that it's quite hard to be a woman in MAGA. There are extremely high demands on you. The one who has survived and thrived, I think, is Susie Wiles. You know, Trump is, you know, unexpectedly the person who brought the first female chief of staff into the White House. And she's made it all the way so far. There hasn't been that revolving door that there was in his first term. So, but I think she occupies an interesting position. The way that people talk about her is essentially as a kind of grandma figure. You know, she doesn't challenge Trump. She doesn't see it as her job, like some of the previous chiefs of staff with a military background, to kind of challenge him or stand up to him or give him the alternate view. She sees her role as being to carry out and enable Which I, you know, it would be probably demeaning to say that that's the role of a really good secretary or executive PA, but it is not an authority role in the way that some other chiefs of staff have kind of presented themselves or carried themselves, I think. Whereas the women who tried to claim personal authority within MAGA have had a really difficult time.
1: And Linda McMahon has survived too, Secretary of Education. And of course, she was like a co-founder with her husband of WWE, you know, the big wrestling franchise.
2: I mean, she's in a fortunate position, really, because her belief is that the Department of Education shouldn't really exist. So when that's your kind of guiding principle, it's quite hard to fail, right? It's not like you can sort of say this department hasn't been doing well when you don't think it should exist at all. But she, yeah, she's a very interesting case because she, like Trump, understands the idea of kind of storylining your life. You know, he approaches his presidency like a WWE season where you have heels and faces and reversals and slightly shocking things. And that, you know, she participated in them. There were whole storylines about how Vince was, you know, cheating on her and how humiliating it was, and she was tied to a chair in the arena. So she's someone who's willing to endure public humiliation by, you know, overbearing men, which I imagine was a pretty good preparation for serving in the Trump administration.
1: Let me reintroduce you. We need to take another short break. My guest is Helen Lewis, and we're talking about her article in The Atlantic titled "The Men Who Want Women to Be Quiet." We'll be right back. This is Fresh Air.

0: This is Fresh Air. Let's get back to my interview with Helen Lewis, a staff writer at The Atlantic. We're talking about her article about the new masculinism titled The Men Who Want Women to Be Quiet. It's subtitled A Virulent Form of Misogyny That's Become the Single Most Important Force Holding Together the American Right. Who are some of the people in Congress or in state or city elected officials or influential writers or thinkers who are part of this masculinist movement?
1: Someone I would say who was very early to this is Senator Josh Hawley, who wrote a book about manhood a couple of years ago. You know, he spotted quite early on that there were lots of men in policy circles and elite circles who felt very annoyed that we'd heard a lot of, you know, the future is female and about the various oppressions suffered by women in American life, and that maybe, you know, there would be a constituency that would like to hear a bit more about the ways in which men are oppressed or men have been disadvantaged. So that's, you know, I think that's really important. The Trump administration has been using the Equality Office essentially to say, are you a white man? You know, do you feel you've been discriminated at work? Do you want to come and, you know, talk about that? So sort of flipping that idea of the kind of DEI bureaucracy to address a different minority group in white men.
0: So I want to mention Scott Yenner, whose name I didn't know, but you write about him. He worked with Florida Governor Ron DeSantis in rolling back DEI programs, and he recently became the chair of the Heritage Foundation's American Citizenship Initiative. And they published a report in January that called for a culture-wide Manhattan Project to promote family building. Can you say a little bit more about that?
1: Yeah, I think Scott Yenner is a really influential, interesting figure. He believes in the family wage, which I guess is the kind of workplace corollary to family voting. Essentially, you should be able to preferentially hire and promote married men to encourage them to be the breadwinners and women to stay at home and be the homemakers. He also has used Douglas Wilson-style language. He talked about women being, modern women are medicated, meddlesome and quarrelsome. You know, the analysis is very similar. And you do see echoes of this language, I think, in, you know, J.D. Vance is very steeped in all this stuff. So bits of this language dribble through to him. The interesting thing about Scott Yenner is we published a piece by Henry Olsen in The Atlantic when he was appointed to the Heritage Foundation, saying, you do realise that this guy's views are really on gender are really quite extreme. And it caused the most awful stink in kind of, you know, post-liberal and MAGA Twitter. Essentially, the main criticism seemed to be, don't air our dirty laundry in public. You know, don't tell people about this guy, which I thought was that was really fascinating to me. It was an acknowledgement of the fact that, you know, in certain spaces, his views would be received as kind of titillating, but actually for wider consumption, they were probably pretty repellent to the median voter.
0: Now, I want to make it clear, you think that there are really concerning problems facing men and boys right now. And I'd like to end with you talking about some of those.
1: I think that's really should be an important part of the conversation. You know, I've written about feminism and the, you know, the things that affect women throughout my career, but it is very important to talk about the facts. So I think it's really tough to be a young man right now. My colleague Derek Thompson once described the situation of young men as being like monks in the casino. You know, we know that they drink less, they party less, they have more, you know, they are less likely to be coupled up than previous generations of men. At the same time, via their smartphones, they can access any amount of porn and crypto and gambling. This is a bit where I think I do have some overlap with Doug Wilson. And I think that lots of bits of modern life are really tough for young people. They are being urged into funnels to make money for big social media corporations that are not necessarily the way that, you know, you would choose for anybody to live. And I think that, you know, the decline of traditional manufacturing has meant that the workplace has become easier for women to get a job in some respects, harder for men at the entry level. Then there has been, I think, in some places, overt discrimination against men and white men because lots of companies in the last 10 years have looked at their diversity statistics and kind of vomited at how bad they were and gone on what will probably turn out to be unconstitutional hiring binges to try and make those statistics look better. Now, that's an advance for equal rights. It's tough on the individual men that has affected. So I think, you know, when you are taking on some of these more outrageous ideas, you have to acknowledge that some people feel hard done by in the last decade, and that is not a completely preposterous situation to take.
0: I don't know how much social media you do, but what kind of reaction are you getting from the manosphere on this piece that you wrote?
1: I think a mixture. I mean, I had some quite hostile responses, as you would expect. You know, there were people saying that, you know, I make the kind of classic face that all liberal women do when they are, you know, confronted with facts that they can't debunk. You know, all that kind of, like, blah, blah, blah, whatever. There were loads of really thoughtful responses, too. I think some of the people just like being mentioned in the mainstream media, the kind that they could show to their own mother. You know, when you've got a show on Rumble, you know, your mum doesn't really believe that you have a job. So I think there's some, you know, there was some oddly positive responses from some people. But I also got loads and loads of really thoughtful emails, not least a really interesting strain from older guys who said, you know, I'm 70 and this stuff is also completely alien to me. This doesn't speak for me. And I think I'm really worried we've gone backwards. And it was really interesting to hear from them, because that's not a perspective, you know, that you get to hear a lot, I think. And I don't hear enough of that.
0: Well, Helen Lewis, thank you so much for talking with us, and thank you for your article.
1: It was really lovely. Thank you so much for asking me.
0: Helen Lewis is a staff writer at The Atlantic, where her article, The Men Who Want Women to Be Quiet, is published. Tomorrow on Fresh Air, our guest will be Anna Deavere Smith. She's known for writing and starring in shows about real people. She interviews them and portrays them with their actual words. Her new show is about her great-great-grandfather, a free black man who reburied the Union dead at Gettysburg and prepared the ground for Lincoln's most famous speech. I hope you'll join us. To keep up with what's on the show and get highlights of our interviews, follow us on Instagram at NPR Fresh Air. Fresh Air's executive producer is Sam Brigger. Our technical director and engineer is Audrey Bentham. Our interviews and reviews are produced and edited by Phyllis Myers, Anne-Marie Baldonado, Lauren Krenzel, Teresa Madden, Monique Nazareth, Thea Challoner, Susan Yakundi, Anna Bauman, and Nico Gonzalez-Whistler. Our digital media producer is Molly C.V. Nesper. Roberta Shorrock directs the show. Our co-host is Tanya Mosley. 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

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from 6 p.m. to 9 p.m. Performers for this musical tribute include Terry Jones Rogers and Scott Ninehouse Duo, with special guests Michael Supagranda of the Ozark Mountain Daredevils and Kai Clark, son of Gene Clark. 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For more information on the Cooper's Landing musical tribute to Gene Clark on July 11th, visit cooperslandingmo.com.

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1: What you all have shown this evening, whether for state assembly, state senate, or Congress,

0: has hit the Democratic Party nationwide as progressives and DSA candidates endorsed by Mayor Zoran Mamdani win big in New York. We'll speak to one of those winners, Darielisa Villachevalier. She defeated incumbent Congressmember Adriano Espaillat.
1: I am so excited to get to work and to bring

0: The odds were stacked against another young Muslim socialist.
1: Joined by actor and author Elliot Page about his new documentary, Second Nature.
2: There are approximately 8.7 million living animal species on Earth. For centuries, we have been told that when it comes to gender and sexuality, all these millions of species follow a certain set of rules. But what if this narrative fails to capture the full spectrum of life's diversity?
1: All that and more coming up. Welcome to Democracy Now!, democracynow.org, The War and Peace Report. I'm Amy Goodman. In a major blow to the Democratic establishment nationwide, three progressives backed by New York Mayor Zoran Mamdani won primary races in New York City. Former New York City Comptroller Brad Lander beat incumbent Congressman Dan Goldman. The 32-year-old Afro-Latina organizer Darielisa Avila Chevalier pulled off a shocking defeat of five-term Congressman Adriano Espaillat, the chair of the Congressional Hispanic Caucus. And New York Assemblymember Claire Valdez, who is a former union organizer, defeated Brooklyn Borough President Antonio Reynoso to fill the seat long held by Congressmember Nidia Velasquez, who had backed Reynoso. Darielisa Avila Chevalier and Claire Valdez were both backed by the Democratic Socialists of America, which also played a key role in Mayor Mamdani's election. Lander, Valdez, and Chevalier all ran campaigns criticizing AIPAC, American-Israel Public Affairs Committee. Claire Valdez spoke to supporters in Brooklyn last night.
3: I will continue to call for Palestinian liberation. We will stand up to the genocide. We'll refuse to abide by apartheid, and we will use our money to improve lives here instead of destroy them abroad. And I will do everything in my power every single day in Congress to give the labor movement the tools it needs to be a fighting force for the entire working class.
1: New York Mayor Zoran Mamdani spoke at Valdez's victory party.
4: The old politics that got us to this crisis is not the politics that's going to get us out of this crisis. It's time for working people to be back at the heart of our politics. These are the champions who will do it.
1: In another closely watched New York primary, New York State Assemblymember Micah Lasher won the crowded race to replace Congressmember Jerry Nadler. We'll have more on the election after headlines and speak with Darielisa Avila Chevalier. On Capitol Hill, the Senate passed a war powers resolution Tuesday directing President Trump to end the war with Iran. Republican senators Rand Paul, Susan Collins, Lisa Murkowski, and Bill Cassidy joined Democrats in voting for the resolution. One Democrat, John Fetterman, voted against it. The measure passed the House earlier this month. The New York Times reports this marks the first time since the enactment of the War Powers Resolution of 1973 that the Senate and House have approved a concurrent resolution directing a president to end a military conflict. Senator Chris Van Hollen spoke ahead of the vote.
5: I also hope, colleagues, we will learn something from this needless tragedy. The calls for military adventurism, the promises of quick victory, the fantasies of regime change under the circumstances that were deployed, and the endless effort to undermine diplomacy led us directly to this disaster. And we should not repeat those mistakes. We should take a stand today and end this war, and we should finally start putting the interests of the American people ahead of costly and unnecessary conflicts.
1: The Senate War Powers vote came as the U.S. and Iran continued to dispute key terms of their agreement to end the war. President Trump has claimed Iran agreed to the, quote, highest level, unquote, of monitoring by nuclear weapons inspectors. But Iranian officials have rejected that assertion. Earlier today, Iran's speaker described the U.S.-Iran deal as, quote, America's declaration of defeat, unquote. Meanwhile, Israel and Lebanon have begun a new round of talks in Washington. This comes as U.S. Secretary of State Marco Rubio is visiting the United Arab Emirates, Kuwait and Bahrain, three Gulf nations that have expressed concern over the U.S.-Iran deal. More than two dozen countries across Europe are under extreme heat alerts today after a high-pressure heat dome settled over the continent, shattering hundreds of temperature records. On Tuesday, France recorded its hottest day ever, with the temperature reaching 111 degrees Fahrenheit in southwest France. At least 40 people have drowned across France while seeking relief from the heat, a number of them teenagers. In the UK, United Nations Secretary General Antonio Guterres delivered remarks to the London Climate Action Week on Tuesday as temperatures outside topped 100 degrees Fahrenheit.
6: Around the world, climate disasters are becoming more frequent, more destructive, and more costly. And the World Meteorological Organization has warned we ain't seen nothing yet. El Niño is not just knocking on the door, it risks blowing the house down, turning up the heat, disrupting food and water systems, and hitting the vulnerable the hardest.
1: Meanwhile, a new study published in the journal Nature Climate Change finds global heating has exposed an additional 1 billion people to extreme heat stress each year compared to the 1970s. A federal judge in Texas has handed down prison sentences ranging from 30 to 100 years to a group of anti-ICE protesters convicted on terrorism charges in March. Federal prosecutors had accused the nine defendants of being members of an Antifa terror cell, quote unquote, for attending a protest outside the Prairieland ICE jail on July 4th, during which fireworks were set off and a police officer was shot and wounded. Among those sentenced was Daniel Sanchez Estrada, who wasn't even at the protest. He received a 30-year prison term for conspiracy to conceal documents after he moved a box containing anti-fascist magazines and pamphlets. Acting U.S. Attorney General Todd Blanche welcomed the unusually harsh sentences, writing, quote, Antifa terrorists who attack law enforcement and federal facilities will face swift and uncompromising justice, unquote. Former U.S. Marine Corps reservist Benjamin Song, who was convicted of the shooting, received a 100-year sentence. In a statement, he said he only fired his rifle because he believed the officer was about to shoot another activist. Song said others had been punished just for knowing him, adding, quote, this is mass punishment, collective punishment. This is guilt by association. This is injustice, he wrote. The Supreme Court sided with the Trump administration Tuesday in a 6-3 ruling that'll make it easier for immigration officers to deny readmission to green card holders who've left the United States. Following the ruling, immigration officers will no longer need clear and convincing evidence that lawful permanent residents have committed a disqualifying crime before barring them from reentering the U.S. In a dissent signed by her two liberal colleagues, Justice Ketanji Brown Jackson wrote, quote, I worry that the court has now handed the government a massive blank check, unquote. Separately, the Supreme Court ruled 6-3 against a black former prisoner who sued Louisiana prison officials for handcuffing him to a chair and forcibly shaving his dreadlocks. Damon Lander is a Rastafarian who had not cut his hair in over 20 years. He unsuccessfully argued prison guards broke a federal law that requires states to protect the religious rights of prisoners. The Trump administration threatened to withhold tens of millions of dollars in federal Homeland Security funds from states unless they agree to a sweeping set of changes to how elections are run. That's according to CNN, which reports several Homeland Security grant programs have adopted new rules requiring states to phase out certain electronic voting systems and to move to hand-marked paper ballots. Meanwhile, President Trump is set to meet with Republican senators on Capitol Hill today as he seeks to push through the Save America Act. Voting rights experts say the legislation could disenfranchise millions of citizens who lack easy access to what would be required to vote, either a birth certificate or a passport showing their names assigned at birth. Some Republicans have criticized the legislation. North Carolina Senator Tom Tillis called it a waste of time, while Senate Majority Leader John Thune has refused Trump's demand he abolish the filibuster to pass the bill. Last week, President Trump called out Senator Thune by name in a Truth Social post, writing, quote, "Anybody who doesn't want to terminate the filibuster is a fool," unquote. Large-scale firings have reportedly begun at the Office of the Director of National Intelligence days after Trump loyalist Bill Pulte became the agency's acting director, though he has no experience in national intelligence. On Monday, Democratic Senator Mark Warner of Virginia and Congressmember Jim Himes of Connecticut wrote to Pulte warning him against the firings. They wrote, quote, "We are concerned that your record as director of the Federal Housing Finance Agency— The Federal Housing Finance Agency demonstrates a willingness to misuse your position, including your access to sensitive information, to pursue President Trump's perceived political enemies and further his retributive political agenda," unquote. Pulte took office last week following the resignation of Tulsi Gabbard. Meanwhile, The Washington Post has published a major expose indicating Gabbard's political rise was secretly shaped by Chris Butler, the head of a cult-like breakaway Hare Krishna group in Hawaii. Gabbard and her parents are longtime followers of Butler. The Post obtained hundreds of confidential memos from Butler's former secretary that appear to show Butler directly guiding Gabbard's media appearances, social media posts, and legislation when she served in Congress. And the House of Representatives has approved a bill aimed at increasing the supply of homes across the United States. The legislation limits the number of single-family homes major investors can purchase while loosening federal regulations to allow for new home construction. The bill does not include any new federal funding for housing. The Senate approved the bill Monday. President Trump set to sign it into law today. And those are some of the headlines. This is Democracy Now!, democracynow.org, the War and Peace Report. Coming up, shockwaves hit the Democratic Party nationwide as progressives and DSA candidates endorsed by Mayor Zohran Mamdani win big in New York. We'll speak with one of those winners, Daria Lisa Avila Chevalier, who defeated incumbent Congressmember Adriano Espaillat. Stay with us.

0: Palante, performed by Hooray for the Riff Raff at Democracy Now!'s 30th anniversary at Riverside Church here in New York. This is Democracy Now!, democracynow.org, the War and Peace Report. I'm Amy Goodman. Shockwaves have rocked the Democratic Party nationwide as progressives and DSA candidates endorsed by Mayor Zohran Mamdani win big in New York. In a major blow to the Democratic establishment, three candidates backed by Mamdani have won primary races in New York City and appear to be headed to Congress. Former New York City Comptroller Brad Lander beat Congressman Dan Goldman. The 32-year-old Afro-Latina organizer Daria Elisa Avila Chevalier pulled off a shocking defeat of five-term Congressmember Adriano Espaillat, the chair of the Congressional Hispanic Caucus. And New York Assembly member Claire Valdez, who's a former union organizer, defeated Brooklyn Borough President Antonio Reynoso to fill the seat long held by Nydia Velazquez. Avila Chevalier and Valdez were both backed by the Democratic Socialists of America, which also played a key role in Mamdani's election. DSA backed New York State Assembly and Senate candidates also swept their races, with 9 out of 10 candidates on the DSA slate winning the primaries. Democracy Now! Was at the DSA watch party for Claire Valdez and others in Brooklyn last night and spoke to progressive streamer Hassan Piker.
1: The decade of socialism, it's coming to a neighborhood near you. When I said we were going to let 1,000 Zohrans bloom, this is what I meant. You got Claire Valdez and numerous other wonderful DSA candidates that are outperforming expectations tonight. And that's because the American people are tired of the same old business as usual politics.
0: Claire Valdez addressed her supporters at the end of the night.
2: My name is Claire Valdez, and I am proud to say that I will be your next Congress member. We haven't just won an election. We have declared that this movement is durable. That it is growing, and that it will not stop until working people are no longer asked to just build the table, no longer just offered a seat at the table, but will run the table. And make no mistake, this victory is not mine, it is ours. That's what organizing is. It's being asked to do something big, scary, unfamiliar, something that everything inside you says is not for you. It can't be you. But then you take the plunge. You find your power in solidarity. And let's talk about what that ask has now won. I will lead the fight against ICE's cruelty and stand steadfast alongside our immigrant neighbors. They've been demonized, targeted, attacked, and in me they will have a champion. I will stand steadfast alongside our trans siblings who are the beating heart in this community. I will continue to call for Palestinian liberation. We will stand up to the genocide. We will refuse to abide by apartheid, and we will use our money to improve lives here instead of destroy them abroad. And I will do everything in my power every single day in Congress to give the labor movement the tools it needs to be a fighting force for the entire working class.
0: Clara Valdez, Democratic nominee for Congress from Brooklyn and Queens. Tuesday's biggest upset was the victory of 32-year-old Afro-Latina Muslim organizer Daria Elisa Avila Chevalier, who defeated five-term Congressmember Adriano Espaillat, chair of the Congressional Hispanic Caucus. Mayor Mamdani addressed a roaring crowd of supporters at her watch party in Harlem last night.
3: This campaign began many months ago at the same park that we launched a canvas in today. And at that time, I know that for many it may have felt like a fantasy that Daria Lisa would be here right now. But it was never a fantasy for her, and it was never a fantasy for all of you. You have willed that dream into a reality. And I was asked time and again, why would I support this campaign?
4: Because we win!
3: And I said then that I can think of no better person than the daughter of a single mother caseworker. Who has fought for working people her entire life. Who has stood up for New Yorkers unjustly detained by ICE. Who has called for a foreign policy of investing in babies and not bombs. I can think of no one better than someone of clarity, of conscience, and of conviction to be the next congressperson. And it is because you poured your hearts into this, because you poured your hopes into this, that we are showing there is a new path for politics in our city and in our country. We are showing that last June, a year ago tomorrow, was not an anomaly. It was not the end. It was the beginning. Join me in welcoming.
0: Daria Lisa Avila Chevalier then took to the stage and addressed her supporters in Harlem.
5: I am so excited to get to work and to bring all of you with me to Washington. To be fighting the fight that we have been fighting at the federal level. The odds were stacked against another young Muslim socialist. To become mayor of New York City. And so I'll tell you honestly, I'm not concerned about the odds.
0: For more, we're joined now by the Democratic nominee for Congress in New York's 13th congressional district, Daria Lisa Avila Chevalier. She defeated five-term Congressmember Adriano Espaillat. Welcome to Democracy Now! If you could start off by introducing yourself to the country.
6: Hi, Amy. Thank you so much for having me. I am a longtime listener, so it's such an honor to be here. My first interview after winning here at Democracy Now! I am an Afro-Latina, Dominican, daughter of immigrants. I am an organizer. I have been organizing my entire adult life around immigration justice, around ending mass incarceration, around Palestine. And it is such an honor to be able to have the privilege of having run a campaign that is centering working people in this district who have for far too long just been ignored by establishment politics. And I'm so deeply grateful to be here. It is such a surreal experience and truly so excited to get to work and bring the values of working class people of color here in Harlem and Washington Heights and Inwood in the Bronx into the halls of Congress.
0: And talk about what you think are the most important issues that you've represented. And what did it mean to you to upset, to beat this five-term Congress member, head of the Congressional Hispanic Caucus, Adriano Espaillat?
6: You know, I am somebody who has had to think about whether I can afford to stay in the city that I love. This is the second poorest congressional district in the state and by some measures the country. And to know that we centered the needs of this community at the heart of this campaign, where we are fighting for housing for all, to make sure that we abolish ICE and to have our tax dollars come back home to invest in our babies here and not in bombs abroad, was truly, truly at the heart of everything that our community really needs. We have another statistic that shocks my mind every single time is the fact that 40% of our children here are living in childhood poverty. And for us to tackle that issue, to give our babies all the things that they need to lead dignified childhoods, would mean that we would be able to provide for every single person in this community. And, you know, we have had representation in the past over the last 9 years that has really not met those needs, where these crises have just grown. And it has been such an honor to work with a coalition with so many organizers on the ground to build a grassroots movement that is responsive to the working people here, that gets to the issues. And, you know, this campaign was a lot of work. It was something that was built from the very ground up. And in the last few weeks, it was really a difficult one because we had so much money and so many smears thrown our way. We had over $7 million in outside spending that was being spent to smear me personally and to use incredibly racist and anti-Black rhetoric. And to know that Black residents in this district came out and supported this campaign in that context, in a context where Voting Rights Act is being gutted, where the rights of so many are under attack, to know that they came out despite the odds and chose these values really means the world to me.
0: If you can talk about the attacks on you by the Espaillat camp around your background, questioning your Dominican heritage. Of course, the Dominican Republic shares an island with Haiti. And talk about, as if to be Haitian is an epithet, but what they were saying, this anti-Haitian rhetoric.
6: Yeah, I mean, it was a bombardment where every time I opened any of our social media accounts, I was inundated with rhetoric that was using the term Haitian as though it were a slur. I was inundated with emojis of monkey and gorilla emojis, of rat emojis, of folks asking me and my family for proof of our birth certificate and where we were born. And, you know, I just think it was really one of the ugliest types of rhetoric that I have seen in a really long time. It really reminded me of MAGA style politics. And it was just so shocking to see that coming in a heavily blue district and in a district where the sitting incumbent was a Democrat. And, you know, I'm just so honored to have been able to fight against that with my team, with my coalition, and to know that voters here in this district rejected that. To know that we have turned a page on the politics of the past and a politics that is, you know, in so many ways so divisive, and a politics of just cynicism. To be able to turn the page on that and to bring forward a politics of hope, to center a message that is about a politics of life, has really been such an honor and also

0: it deeply formed a lot of my understanding of global politics, but even my own context here in New York, where I started to see and understand that the systems that were oppressing Palestinians in the West Bank and Gaza, all over Palestine, were also informing our systems here that were having such a deep, harmful impact on so many Black and Latino and communities of color here. And, you know, as you grow as an organizer, as a person, as you become more educated on these systems, you know, you start to notice that they're not just similar systems, they are the same system. They are systems that consistently put profit over people, that consistently deny people their human dignity for the sake of capital. And to know that we sent a very loud and clear message yesterday that we will not allow that to continue to be the case, that we will put people first and we will put working people at the heart of our democracy, it felt really full circle to know that we can say Free Palestine at our party, to know that we can say what is happening in Gaza is a genocide and win, and reject the politics of AIPAC, reject the politics of big money and corporations coming into our politics. It is truly, I think, a seismic shift that is happening in our politics.
1: Attendees at your victory party last night included the Palestinian activist Mahmoud Khalil, the Columbia University graduate student organizer who was detained 4 months last year in an ICE jail in Louisiana.
2: You know, today's win is a big win for New York, is a big win for the working class community in this country. To have someone like Daria Lisa actually representing them in D.C., representing the struggles, the daily struggles that this community goes through, rather than politicians who are only cashing money for the sake of gaining power and control. I've known Daria Lisa since my first days at Columbia, and she's been always very supportive, even in my absence when I was in detention. She was there for me. She was there for my family. She was there for my community, going in the streets and just like supporting in whatever capacity she has. So now I have no doubt that she would continue to do the same in D.C.
1: Can you talk about your organizing around Mahmoud Khalil's detention, being held for months, and what he symbolized to you, Daria Lisa Avila Chevalier?
0: You know, Mahmoud is a friend, but I would have fought for him even if he weren't, because I have been fighting for immigration justice my entire adult life. It is something that is deeply important to me. And when I first got the news of his detention, you know, there was the initial shock of it all, but there was a moment also where my organizer brain just kicked in and I just kind of went into autopilot, where I just started writing to make sure that we were spreading the word about his case and taking control of the narrative as someone who knew him in that time, and making sure that we were really putting together movement work that could bring attention to his case. And I was already organizing with fellow organizers around civil disobediences, around direct actions to bring more attention to his case, about court support to make sure that we were showing that he has a community. And when the Trump administration said that he would be the blueprint of how immigration enforcement would be conducted going forward, I thought it would be very clear to all our representatives the stakes in his case, not just as an individual, not just on the fact that it was basically punishment for his engagement in free speech around the genocide that was happening towards his people, but also because of the impact that it would have on every immigrant in this country, on the First Amendment rights of every person on U.S. soil. And to know that our representative, the one that was representing him in that moment, that all he could offer were two sentences around trusting Trump's DOJ at a time where Trump's DOJ had just violated rule of law by detaining him in the first place, was deeply troubling. And so, you know, when I was first considering whether or not this was a race I wanted to throw my hat in, I just kept thinking about Mahmoud and the millions of people like him and Noor who are so fearful right now, and what it would have meant to them to have a representative who was actually fighting for them.
1: Finally, Daria Lisa Villa Chevalier, your plans for Congress.

0: yes. When what looks like overwhelmingly, given your district, you will be elected in November.
1: I'm so excited to fight for the working people of this district to make sure that we can all afford to stay in the city that we love. And I think at the heart of that fight is making sure that we are centering human life. And that means that we need to start divesting from this war machine and reinvesting our tax dollars here in our community, fighting to eradicate childhood poverty, because all of the things that our babies need are the things that everyone in our community needs to be able to lead a dignified life.
0: And as I watched all the news accounts of your incredible upset victory over Espaillat, I heard your name pronounced about 40 different ways. So I was wondering if you could say for the country, in your own words, your own name.
1: My name is Daria Lisa Avila Chevalier, and I'm very grateful to you, Amy, for allowing me to do that.
0: Daria Lisa Avila Chevalier, New York's 13th Congressional District Democratic nominee. Congratulations. As we turn now to John Tarleton, editor-in-chief of The Independent, the new issue of The Independent featured Claire Valdez, Daria Lisa Avila Chevalier, on the cover with the headline, "Look Who's Next." And you didn't do that this morning.
2: No, this was weeks ago.
0: John, we were together 1 year ago.
2: Yes.
0: With the primary election of Mayor Zoran Mamdani, but he wasn't mayor yet.
2: Yeah.
0: Talk about what this means. As he said, no, that wasn't the end. This is clearly just the beginning. All his candidates won.
2: Yes. This definitely shows that Zoran Mamdani's victory last year was not a fluke or a one-hit wonder. There is deep support across much of New York City for what he's doing. He's become, I think, a more popular mayor as he's went along. His goal to really show that government can serve the people and be an active force for good in the lives of people is succeeding. His endorsements were very powerful. And also the endorsements and the incredible energy that DSA gave this slate of candidates. Zoran endorsed most of the DSA slate, but not all. And there were four assembly races where he didn't endorse, and DSA won three of those four races as well. So really, Zoran Mamdani and New York City DSA are now huge powerhouses in New York politics, and it's going to have big national ramifications. When we see Democratic Socialist Nithya Raman in a runoff in Los Angeles with Karen Bass. She finished a close second behind Bass, but you got to really feel the wind is at her sails, kind of another case of a much older politician who's maybe in a lost support in Los Angeles, and Raman, you know, offering something fresh and new, and there's more primaries to come across the country.
0: I want to turn to a clip of former New York City Comptroller Brad Lander, who beat Congressmember Dan Goldman in New York's 10th Congressional District, representing neighborhoods in Manhattan and Brooklyn.
3: What a glorious time to be a New Yorker. Weeks, there has been a powerful energy moving through our city, a generosity of spirit, yes. A refusal to give up even against very long odds, and a feeling of joy out in the streets shared by every kind of New Yorker there is. Yes. Give it up for the New York Knicks, all right? And for the mayor who brought the first championship to New York City in 50 years. Our win tonight, it belongs to those streets as well.
4: Yes.
3: To the people who organize there, to the people who never give up on their neighbors. It was my name on the ballot today, but tonight's victory belongs to all of you. I will be one of the Jewish members of Congress most willing to stand up loud for Palestinian human rights, freedom, and dignity. I will stand firmly against bigotry aimed at Jews as well. That's not two different jobs. That's the same job.
0: That's now the victorious congressional candidate, Brad Lander. John Tarleton, your final comments.
2: I covered protests a couple of years ago outside of Dan Goldman's office, the incumbent congressman, where Palestine activists were protesting. He did not meet with them once. He gave them, just like happened with Esbayat and Mahmoud Khalil, Dan Goldman was completely supportive of the war and the genocide in Gaza. He would not meet with his constituents, would not hear them. Well, and his constituents had the final word last night, a 32-point defeat for an incumbent congressman. With
0: Brad Lander almost got double the amount of votes.
2: Lander's a long-time elected out in Brooklyn, very popular in the Brooklyn part of that district. So a great night for Brad Lander. But also just showing the Democratic Party, if you ignore cause of Palestinian liberation, you do so at your own peril. And that's going to have big ramifications for 2028. And this, I think, is going to put more wind at the sails of a potential Alexandria Ocasio-Cortez presidential campaign. You can only imagine if she hits the campaign trail and Zora Mamdani is one of her leading supporters. They both come from DSA. It just makes her candidacy look more promising after what happened last night.
0: John Tarleton, thanks so much for being with us, editor-in-chief of The Independent. This is Democracy Now!, democracynow.org. Coming up, we'll be joined by the actor and author Elliot Page about the new film Second Nature, Gender and Sexuality in the Animal World. Stay with us.

0: Natural Phenomenon by Roberto Valicelli. This is Democracy Now!, democracynow.org, The War and Peace Report. I'm Amy Goodman. Everything you didn't learn in high school biology. That's the tagline of a remarkable new documentary challenging some of our most deeply held assumptions about biology, gender, and sexuality. It's called Second Nature, narrated by the Oscar-nominated actor, the author, Elliot Page, and directed by Drew Denny. The film explores a growing body of scientific research documenting the extraordinary gender fluidity and sexual diversity found in the animal kingdom. From same-sex penguin parents to sex-changing fish, to pregnant seahorse fathers, to primate societies where traditional notions of dominance and gender roles simply don't apply. This is the film's trailer.
1: There are approximately 8.7 million living animal species on Earth. For centuries, we have been told that when it comes to gender and sexuality, all these millions of species follow a certain set of rules. But what if this narrative fails to capture the full spectrum of life's diversity?
2: Homosexual behavior in nature is one of the best-kept secrets. It's absolutely everywhere.
3: Not only do many species illustrate homosexuality and gender multiplicity, they also illustrate sex transition.
4: Biologists now know sexuality is fluid and that all of that is normal.
5: I don't know any species where homosexual sex or gender non-conforming is a taboo or cannot be done, except when it comes to humans.
4: There have always been scientists who have been willing to stand in opposition to the existing worldview, and there are consequences for that.
2: I was completely unprepared as a scientist to deal with this.
6: We learned what we learned in school, and we want to believe that it's true, and it's messy to now say, oh, it wasn't really that way.
3: I realized it can't be the people who are defective. It's got to be the science.
7: If we understand same-sex behavior better, we're also going to understand different-sex behavior better. We're just going to understand the sexual lives of animals better.
1: There is endless diversity in nature, and the old stories we've been taught deserve a second look.
0: That's the trailer for the new documentary, Second Nature, the film partly inspired by the trailblazing work of trans evolutionary biologist Dr. Joan Roughgarden and her groundbreaking book, Evolution's Rainbow, Diversity, Gender, and Sexuality in Nature and People. The film arrives amidst ongoing attacks on transgender rights, censorship of school curricula, and attempts to ban LGBTQ-affirming books. But the film is less interested in politics than the wild, rumpus, raucous world of animal, sexual, and gender diversity. But perhaps there's a lesson in there for us humans, too. For more, as we mark the end of Pride Month, we're joined now by the film's director, Drew Denny, and executive producer and narrator, Elliot Page. Elliot Page is an Oscar-nominated actor, producer, and author of his memoir, Page Boy. Drew Denny, Elliot Page, welcome to Democracy Now! Elliot, talk about the significance of this new documentary, Second Nature, why you got involved with it.
8: I got involved because I was so moved by it and found it so affirming as a trans and queer person. Quite frankly, I felt very silly for not assuming this all to be true already. And what just was so exciting to me was how well made it was, of course, how informative it was, but also just how funny and expansive. And it's one of those things that even if I wasn't involved, I'd be telling everybody to see. So, yeah.
0: I want to go to a clip from the film Second Nature. This is about seahorses.
1: Perhaps one of the fiercest challengers to our assumptions about sex roles is the seahorse. It's the males who take on one of the biggest chores of procreation, pregnancy. After a mating ritual, female seahorses deposit their eggs into the male's pouch where he fertilizes them. About 30 days later, he gives birth to up to 1,000 baby seahorses.
0: Pregnant male seahorses. Drew Denny, just a little introduction to this incredible film. Talk about how you got involved and why you directed this.
9: Thank you so much. First of all, it's a huge honor to be here. I've been so inspired by your work, and you're one of the reasons I went into journalism and became a documentarian, so thank you. I decided to make this movie because I grew up in Texas being told that females are naturally inferior to males and that queerness is simply unnatural. In my public high school biology class, students were invited to walk out of the class if they were offended by evolution. But none of us girls were asked if we were offended by sexual harassment and assault that we survived at school, and none of us queer kids were ever asked if we were offended by the relentless bullying that we faced every day. So it wasn't until I grew up and read Dr. Joan Roughgarden's book and learned about gay penguin dads and birthing seahorse dads, for example, and genderqueer chimps and our other closest relatives, bonobos, who are matriarchal, that I finally felt in my body for the first time that I belong here on Earth just like anybody else. And it may sound silly that it's the queer animals that did that for me, but that's what it took. And I love that you shared the seahorse dad clip because I think it's just a great example that proves that all of these binaries we've been told are just natural law are completely false and made up by humans.
0: Let's go to another clip from Second Nature about reef-dwelling fish, the bluehead wrasse.
1: Bluehead wrasse can change from female to male. There's one male in the group, and the same day he dies, the largest female starts to change her behavior. She stops making estrogen and starts making androgens. Ovaries that produce eggs turn into testes that make sperm. Then that fish is the male of the group and can procreate with the remaining females. So if you've been diving on a coral reef, you have seen sex-changing fish. And the phenomenon of sex change in animals is not rare.
0: Bluehead wrasse, clownfish changing sex from male to female, albatross, penguins, and swans parenting in same-sex pairs, bonobos, as you said, Drew, who are just as closely related to us as chimps, as matriarchal, having same-sex sex every day. Talk about this and the groundbreaking trans scientists that inspired this.
8: Yeah, I mean, Joan Roughgarden and all this and investigating she's done and discovery has just led to, I think, one of my favorite lines in this documentary, something she says in terms of looking at nature as if it's some sort of cis-heteropatriarchal structure is absurd, and that this, you know, gender binary that we've created is nothing but a quaint little myth. And I think, you know, her work and this documentary really, really shows that what we have been taught in school in regards to these structures, men being superior, women being inferior, you know, submissive or what have you, it being this, yes, heterosexual existence is just completely false. And I think what's so wonderful about this documentary is it really illustrates, you know, why that information has been so suppressed. And how important it is for us to all learn about this and how it's only expansive and exciting, all of this information.
0: I want to go to the golden lion tamarins.
10: The golden lion tamarins are an amazing species for many reasons. This is a species where females have harems of males. So we call that polyandry, where one female has a number of males as a mate and they live together in a group. She mates with all the males in the group. All of them have a chance to sire offspring.
11: So the males are unrelated.
10: They're unrelated, yeah.
11: Yeah.
10: we think it might have evolved, because this is one of the few primate species where females have more than one baby at a time. They tend to have twins. Each baby is 25% of the mom's body weight at birth, so there's no way she can carry them around herself. So the babies travel with dad, and they just come to mom to nurse after they're born.
11: So in order to produce the brood, you need males.
10: Yeah, and they're playing a really important role here as caregivers.
11: This is a fabulous case, polyandry. It's not an incidental byproduct of anything. It's a full-fledged social system.
10: That's right. This kind of polyandrous species, it really helps us to understand the variety of mating systems.
0: So that's Dr. Joan Roughgarden and Dr. Amy Parrish. Drew Denny, talk about the backlash against these scientists.
9: So unfortunately, each of the scientists in the film has faced severe backlash from their research. So Dr. Amy Parrish, who you just saw speaking, was one of the first people to publish that bonobos are matriarchal. And people lambasted her. They said she had a feminist agenda. And they suggested that it wasn't matriarchy. It was, in fact, strategic male deference. Now, one of the reasons Amy hypothesized that bonobos were matriarchal is because the females commit acts of violence against males, including biting their penises in half. And she asked, what kind of strategy is that? Not a good one. And that no one has ever suggested in a patriarchal species that it's strategic female deference. We're just assuming that patriarchy is the norm, and anything other than that must be a really brilliant strategy by the males.
0: I want to go to one more clip, and this is the clip about baboons in the new documentary, Second Nature.
10: There's a very famous scientist from Stanford University named Robert Sapolsky, whose groundbreaking research on baboons in Kenya was featured in a National Geographic documentary. Baboons are known to be quite violent, particularly the alpha males. Robert had a situation where he was in the field and the baboons in his group discovered a garbage pit behind a hotel. And so the baboons are really excited about this wealth of free food. But it was only the roughest, toughest males who could feed in there because they were all fighting with each other over access to this food. And so all of his alpha males were the ones who were feeding there and not the other baboons. Unfortunately, they caught a human disease by eating the half-eaten food. They caught tuberculosis, which is fatal for baboons. And so the baboons were in the really unique situation of losing all of the alpha males at once. What were left were the low-ranking males and the females. What happened next was absolutely revolutionary. They forged a new society. It was a society where males didn't have to fight as hard to get in. Males were nicer to females. It's much more peaceful. It's much more calm, less stress. They're all getting along much better. Today, many years later, it's still organized in the same way. So that new social system lasted.
0: A clip from Second Nature as we wrap up in these 30 seconds. Elliot Page, what you want people to take away from this. And I should say that you're going to be here starting on Friday at DCTV, our beloved Firehouse Cinema, where Democracy Now! Used to broadcast from, with all sorts of scientists doing Q&As.
8: Gosh, well, I mean, I hope this film for everyone, but, you know, for queer and trans people right now could specifically could make you feel less alone in this world and more a part of this world when we're told we're, you know, not natural or something's wrong with us or what have you, and to learn about all this information that's been, you know, purposefully kept from us. And
0: we have to leave it there.
8: Oh, sorry.
0: Got to see the film. Elliot Page, Oscar-nominated actor, producer, author of memoir Page Boy, and Drew Denny. Second Nature. I'm Amy Goodman.

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2: I'm Chris Boyd. Up next on Think, a doctor who helps people at the very end of their lives considers how we can best care for elderly pets.
3: Tools to help older dogs just live better, like raising food bowls, putting non-slip rugs on the ground so that the dog doesn't stumble and fall, giving them little lifts to help them get up onto couches. And all of these sorts of things that they do can actually help pets live longer and better.
2: We'll talk about the spectrum of emotions pet owners experience when they're deciding whether to put their animals through painful treatments or end their suffering through euthanasia. And we'll hear how vets determine whether aging animals might just need some accommodations to restore their quality of life. Our conversation starts after a short break.
4: This is Bird Note. Yellow-billed magpies are clever, colorful birds, and they're only found in Central California. Like their crow and jay cousins, these Golden State Corvids are full of character. Yellow-billed magpies are hefty birds with long tails and sharp beaks. Their bodies are boldly patterned in black, white, and iridescent blue. They're adventurous eaters that often forage on the ground in noisy groups. In California's oak-dominated woods and grasslands, you'll find them feasting on acorns, insects, grains, roadkill, dog food, anything they can get their bills on. Sadly, yellow-billed magpie populations have declined drastically in recent years. Scientists estimate that roughly half the population was lost to West Nile virus in the early 2000s. Today, they face threats from habitat loss and rodenticide poisoning. These California corvids have shown that they can adapt to live alongside people. Now, it's up to us to step up and protect the woodlands and savannas they need to thrive. For Bird Note, I'm Ariana Rimmel. Bird Note is supported by Purgatory Auto Works and Dinosaur Farm, a small ranch in California transformed from a barren landscape to a vibrant oasis for wildlife, like the yellow-billed magpie. Learn more at purgatory.org.
5: I'm Dr. Anthony Lizowitz, and this is Climate Connections. Every day, fishermen across the Bahamas head out to the ocean to harvest their catch. But now, some of those fishermen are also harvesting data to help forecast hurricanes. They're contributing to the global fishing vessel Ocean Observing Network, which provided them with sensors that measure water depth and temperature. The sensors attach to fishing gear and record data that's shared with Bahamian officials, the U.S. National Oceanic and Atmospheric Administration, and others.
6: We see it as a very cost-effective way of getting good real-time ocean data.
5: Jeffrey Simmons is the former acting director of the Bahamas Department of Meteorology. He says ocean heat is the main source of energy for hurricanes, so the data could help forecasters better understand when a hurricane is likely to intensify quickly. For example, this happened in 2019 when Hurricane Dorian hit the Bahamas as a Category 5 storm and killed dozens of people. And Simmons says the fishermen are eager to help.
6: When hurricanes are out there, it creates problems for them. They can't get to work. So they are excited to be a part of the community to assist us in getting information so that we can create better forecasts for them.
5: Climate Connections is produced by the Yale Center for Environmental Communication. To learn more about climate change, visit climateconnections.org.
7: The pioneers of country music just sound country. Roy, Hank, Gene, which is why Clarence Albert Poindexter simply had to go.
8: Drinking beer in a cabaret and was I having fun?
7: You're on the sound beat.
8: Until one night she caught me right and now I'm on the run.
7: So how do you get from Clarence to country? Just drop the first name, the second half of Albert, the first half of Point... Yeah, there we go. Al Dexter. If you know Al Dexter, it's probably for his song Pistol Packin' Mama from 1944. Some call Dexter the father of honky-tonk music, which can be a bit confusing without musical accompaniment. You see, there's blues piano honky-tonk, a rollicking bridge between ragtime and boogie-woogie. But as you can hear, this is the other honky-tonk, another bridge from Western swing and to what we now call

0: Responsible adults considering pet ownership will think through a lot of important details. The spaces we will share with our new companion, whether we're around enough to meet their needs, the cost of food and veterinary care, and who will look after them if we are out of town. But even good planners with the best intentions might not think about what we will do when their health fails. From KERA in Dallas, this is Think. I'm Chris Boyd. Dr. Sunitha Puri is Associate Professor of Medicine at the University of California Irvine School of Medicine, where she is Director of the Inpatient Palliative Care Service. Her patients are human, but she's given a lot of thought to the parallels for animal patients and to the ways these choices are different when human caretakers are making them on behalf of a beloved pet. Because as amazing as veterinary medicine is in the 21st century, it cannot spare our sweet friends from all suffering. Her article about this for The New Yorker is titled, When Should You Say Goodbye to a Pet? And she's also the author of That Good Night, Life and Medicine in the 11th Hour. Sunitha, welcome back to Think.
1: Thank you so much for having me, Chris.
0: I want to start with your background as a palliative care physician. Will you just remind us of what this is meant to do for human patients and under what circumstances?
1: Yes. So palliative care, the way I describe it is we are a subspecialty in medicine that really focuses on alleviating suffering. And we see people who have a serious illness at any stage of that illness, and we provide relief of physical suffering from things like pain and nausea and other uncomfortable symptoms related either to a disease or to its treatment. But we also really get into the emotional and spiritual and existential realms of suffering, because when we're sick, it's not just about our bodies. It's about the souls that inhabit these bodies and our relationships with the people around us. So palliative care attends to all of that. I want to make a distinction between palliative care and hospice, because I think people often get those confused. Hospice is a type of palliative care that we provide when somebody has 6 months or less to live if the disease takes its natural course. It's the same look at physical, emotional, and spiritual suffering, but in the final weeks or months of life, whereas palliative care is available at any point in an illness.
0: So not everyone receiving palliative care is in hospice.
1: Exactly.
0: Okay.
1: Exactly. They may one day be in hospice, and the earlier we see people, the more we can get to know them earlier in their disease process, so that when that time comes to think about transitioning to hospice, if that's part of their journey, then we already have that relationship with them, and we can kind of make that transition a little more smooth.
0: If palliative care is working the way it's meant to, what do we know about the benefits for patients? I mean, what beyond, like, we can make your pain better? What else can you do for people?
1: Yeah. So there was a landmark study in 2010 in the New England Journal of Medicine that looked at the benefits of palliative care for people with stage 4 lung cancer, a specific type of lung cancer. And the group that got standard oncology care, so your usual cancer treatment, and only visits to palliative care if needed, that was one group of patients. The second group got oncologic care, cancer care from the beginning, but they also got palliative care from the beginning. And the group that got both actually lived longer. And not only was their pain better, but things like depression and anxiety were better for them too. So the reason this was such an important study is it was one of the first randomized control trials that really looked at what a palliative care intervention can do for people. And it kind of turned a myth on its head, that myth being that palliative care shortens life, or that you can't get palliative care and get cancer care. So it was a really landmark study. And the study aside, what I have seen in my patients when we care for them is that actually there's a greater ability to appreciate the moment that they're in. When I talk to my patients, I talk to them openly about their suffering. And when we talk about their suffering, we can also talk about the way that joy and suffering can commingle and coexist. And that is the way that life and death coexist, because there is no separation between life and death.
0: Yeah, I have to imagine unrelenting suffering can have an effect on anybody's will to keep living, right?
1: I think when people are in the throes of tremendous suffering, the thought of going on can feel incredibly impossible. And then I think the art of what I try to do with my patients is to help them learn to live alongside that suffering, to build a relationship with it. Because I think we all have our suffering in this lifetime. And the more we can actually try to understand it rather than push it away, the less of a force field it creates, the less consuming, all-consuming it can feel.
0: So what you've just described to us, Sunitha, is it's medical and scientific. It's also spiritual and philosophical. Now, thinking about applying this to animals and our companions through life who we care so much about, first of all, how did you learn that anybody was thinking about this sort of care for dogs and cats and other pets?
1: So about 5 or 6 years ago, a neighbor of mine told me that he had his dog on hospice. And I was really curious about this because I didn't know that such a concept existed for pets. And I assumed that it was just maybe some sort of preparation for euthanasia, which is usually how we let our pets go. And his dog was dying of kidney failure. And I'd seen him walking the dog and it was quite short of breath. And then I noticed when he was walking the dog, it looked better. And he said, what the hospice vet does for him are two things. One, giving him medicines to give to the dog to ease the shortness of breath that comes with kidney failure. But number two, the most important thing was the vet was actually talking to him about his own experience of losing a pet and trying to help him understand how his dog experienced the suffering of kidney failure and what dying looks like for the dog. And a lot of vets that I interviewed told me that this is not really training that's common in veterinary medicine in school. And so it's similar to human medicine in that we don't really get a lot of instruction in medical school or in residencies about how to control pain, how to palliate people, how to be with their suffering. And so this veterinarian was really helping him to get to the point where he could really understand that it was time to let his dog go. And I just, my mind was kind of blown because I had never heard of this. It almost sounded like a little funny to me, pet hospice. Mm-hmm. Kind of like pet chemotherapy sounds a little bit funny to me, but it was just so compelling. And I started looking into it and had wanted to write a piece about it for a long time and finally got the opportunity to delve into it when I was living in Massachusetts.
0: I mean, I was drawn to this piece because we live in a remarkable era. If we have a pet in our lives that we care about and we want to provide them with the very best of healthcare, there are subspecializations within veterinary medicine now that nobody would have dreamed of 50 years ago, right? There are cardiologists and nephrologists and joint specialists and surgeons and different kinds of people. All that is amazing. But like if I need one of these procedures, I can understand that I will be uncomfortable for a week or two and then maybe I'll feel much better. It's very hard to, it's not hard, it's impossible to explain this to an animal.
1: Yes. And that was something that the vets I interviewed talked about a lot with me, especially one of the veterinarians who runs oncology clinical trials for pets. And she and I talked about how the whole focus for her is giving an animal good quality of life. And that is something that we want to believe is at the center of human medicine, but often it gets muddled with medicine's drive to extend life, sometimes at all costs, and our own innate fear of death or fear of losing a human that we love so deeply. So it's a very natural discomfort and resistance in human medicine. But in veterinary medicine, that focus on quality of life drives so much. And this particular veterinarian told me that at every visit, she has owners fill out a quality of life survey that looks at basic things like elimination, eating, sleeping. Is the pet eating? Is it not? Is it sleeping more? Is it not? How's its energy? Some quality of life surveys even include like a couple of activities that pets really love and whether or not the pets be able to engage in that activity is something that is tracked also. And she told me that when a pet, for example, needs radiation, they need anesthesia and sedation to be able to get through it because they don't understand what's going on. When they get chemotherapy and they might be nauseous and vomiting, it can be hard to know, is that the chemo or is that the cancer? Because they can't tell us. So there's a lot of guesswork that ultimately comes down to how is this animal's day like? What is it like? What is it showing us? And how can we learn to separate what is human from what is humane?
0: I was struck by the observation a number of vets have had that, you know, we think we know our animals so well, we can tell their behaviors. We're sure that we will know if they are in pain. And some animals, it seems like particularly dogs, are so eager to please that they'll sort of bring their best self and almost not intentionally deceive us, but convince us that they must be okay.
1: Yes. And that was something that kind of blew my mind when I was researching the piece and interviewing veterinarians. And one of the veterinarians that I interviewed, Jessamine Kennedy, who's kind of the main person that I profiled, she told me that exactly what you're saying, like certain breeds of dogs in particular, like golden retrievers, they want nothing more than to make you happy. And so even when they're dying, a lot of their concern is your well-being.
0: This just chokes me up. It's like a loved one dying, like a human loved one.
1: Exactly. Exactly. And I think as a society, as we've become a little more fragmented and very deeply lonely, pets have become true family to people who don't have other humans or enough humans in their lives. And so that is precisely what I found fascinating here is that veterinary medicine has expanded in ways that human medicine did in the 50s and 60s. And all of a sudden, you have all these possibilities, all the things we can do. But the question about what we should do lagged behind in human medicine in the 50s and 60s. And that gave rise to the hospice movement, which was much more concerned with how do we make dying humane if we don't want our deaths extended with technology? And it's a similar parallel conversation that has started in veterinary medicine because there's so many options, but those options, just because they're there doesn't mean they will be the best path for our particular companion. And so I just found the overlap and what we can learn from the history of human medicine so compelling and so wonderful to learn about.
0: My guest, Dr. Shanitha Puri, is an associate professor of medicine at the University of California Irvine School of Medicine, where she's director of the Inpatient Palliative Care Service. She's the author of the book, That Good Night, Life and Medicine in the 11th Hour, and the New Yorker article, When Should You Say Goodbye to a Pet? We'll be right back.

It's just after 1:20, and you're listening to Think here on KOPN Columbia. In just under 40 minutes, we'll have The World, followed by The Good Sounds of Jazz at 3 p.m. And then at 5, take a dip into the flow of art, music, and culture with The Current with Trevor and Heather. Keep it tuned to KOPN Columbia, your source for in-depth news, diverse talk, and music of the world.

0: You're listening to Think. I'm Chris Boyd. Today we're talking with a palliative care physician, a human doctor, about the emerging field of palliative care and hospice for our pet companions. Dr. Sunitha Puri is Associate Professor of Medicine at the University of California Irvine School of Medicine. She's director there of the Inpatient Palliative Care Service. She's got an article about this in The New Yorker titled, When Should You Say Goodbye to a Pet? Sunitha, when we are with a loved one who is facing end-of-life issues, much of the time that person is in a position to either make some choices then and there about the direction they want to go, or they, at the very least, have probably said something to us earlier in their lives that might guide our care. How do we know if our cat wants to be sort of kept alive no matter what, or wants us to have the courage to let it go the moment it's hurting every day?
1: Yeah. This is, I think, one of the hardest questions to answer because it has been historically sometimes challenging to tell if an animal is in pain. So something that I learned from one of the vets I interviewed is that assessing whether a cat is in pain is so subtle that they only recently developed a pain scale that depends on things as nuanced as whisker position.
0: So there is some biometric assessment that can be done.
1: Yes. And I think for an owner seeing their pet dying, that sort of assessment is kind of really challenging to do because it's challenging even for vets. But one thing that one of the vets told me about, especially with regards to dogs, but I think this can apply to cats and other creatures as well, she said, look your dog in the eye and ask it how it is feeling, and it will tell you. And I found that so powerful because I don't know that that's what we do for our humans. And when we have nothing to rely on other than a sense of connectedness to another being and being really open to what they might be experiencing but unable to communicate, that's one of the most powerful tools, she was saying, we should be relying on. Sometimes there are frank symptoms, like pets do reveal pain when they're really deeply suffering. And without telling the whole story, because I'll definitely get choked up, like I remember when one of my cats was dying of kidney failure and the sounds she was making, and I knew she was suffering and I knew what I had to do. But for days before that, she looked okay. And it was kind of out of the blue that she started howling. And I remember thinking to myself, did I miss more subtle signs earlier? Was she trying to tell me something that I couldn't pick up on because I was in the throes of my own grief about this? And it's a sense of connection we develop with our pets, right? There's something that is hard to communicate about what a pet can mean to us and the connection that we have with them. And it's that very same understood love, that understood mutual love and companionship. It's that same connection that we need to rely on to understand when they're suffering, because we can't talk to them. And if they're not making it physically obvious, there's other things we really need to be open to looking at. Like, is it really hard for your dog to sit up and eat? Is it really hard for your dog to walk? Does he not want to eat anything? Is he hiding from you? These are the ways that animals show us that they're suffering and they're dying. And I'm not a veterinarian. I should make that very clear. But this is what I've gathered from my interviews with people and my research, is that there are ways that animals try to show us. But just like when we have a loved one who's a person, it's very hard for us to see things for what they are. When I come into a patient's room who might have been dealing with pancreatic cancer for months, and I met them 6 months ago, I can very clearly see the decline in a way that their families can't, because it's too hard to see it sometimes. Mm-hmm. And it's the same thing with our pets. But it's that opening to the suffering of another and being willing to see it. That, I think, is the hardest task that comes along with loving any being.
0: I mean, there are different ways to look at euthanasia for a pet. There's this idea that you are making a hard choice that may be necessary to spare this animal that you love so much more suffering. There's also, I can understand people also feeling like in choosing euthanasia, I am the instrument of death of this little being who is so important to me. And it's a dichotomy that we can't entirely erase. What did the veterinarians tell you about this reality?
1: So what was interesting to learn is that so veterinary hospice, I want to talk about that for a moment and then relate it to euthanasia. But what they actually do is a lot of what we do in palliative care. So they treat symptoms like pain or nausea, shortness of breath. They also have tools to help older dogs just live better, like raising food bowls, putting non-slip rugs on the ground so that the dog doesn't stumble and fall, giving them little lifts to help them get up onto couches. And all of these sorts of things that they do can actually help pets live longer and better. And it's not, and you can have a pet on hospice and still pursue euthanasia. So those two things, it's not like one or the other. But I think there are some people who feel the weight of having to make the choice of euthanasia and want their pets ideally to die naturally without them having to make that choice. I think for some, that is a very controversial stance because we don't have a precise window into a dog's life or suffering. And so how do we know if hospice is more for us to keep the dog around or whether it's really in the dog's best interest? But that's precisely what hospice vets guide around. And they're pretty frank if it's time. The ones I interviewed are like, it's my ethical obligation to the animal to prevent unnecessary suffering. So they're pretty vocal about it. And you can be on hospice, and part of the point of hospice can be preparation for euthanasia. Sometimes hospice vets come to the home and they immediately see that it's time and they'll have that discussion with the owner. And so what I found so interesting about it is that it opens up possibilities for different ways we can let our pets go while also focusing on the pet's suffering and minimizing that.
0: I think it's so interesting to sort of help pet owners understand what they're looking at and what their animal might be feeling. You write about a young couple here. You know, it's not always one person making the choice, and it's not always, yes. You don't always have a situation where family members agree. Will you talk a little bit about them?

0: pet owners that I interviewed, that many of them were involving hospice precisely because they had had an experience with another animal and they felt that that animal was in agony longer than it needed to be. So they didn't want to repeat that mistake. And that was the scenario with Julio and Sherry and Ben. She'd had this experience with Tango and so called on Dr. Kennedy to return to take care of Julio because Dr. Kennedy had helped her with Tango. And Julio was having trouble walking. He was bawling at times. He was howling and pacing around the house at night. There were times that he was getting really short of breath and Sherry worried that he was going to gasp to death. And they both, Ben kind of felt like, well, he seems okay still. You know, he's still hanging out with me. I think the more that we exercise him and keep him active, the better he's going to do. Whereas Sherry saw his decline as indicative of suffering and not something that necessarily needed to be, you know, reversed with rigorous physical activity, for example. But things got very heated between them. And at one point, you know, Sherry worried about whether her marriage was going to make it because of their differences of opinion about Julio. And when Dr. Kennedy came in and was able to treat some of his pain, lift his bowl to eat, do some of the things that just would help prevent him from falling and give him some more ability to walk around, then he started to perk up and go back to a little bit more of his old self. And I remember Ben saying he had been worried that when hospice started, things would just go downhill from there. And he's like, actually, that's not what happened at all. Things got better. And we had somebody objective to guide us about what to do and when. We were just at each other's throats. And as I describe this, you could say the same thing about a family struggling with making a decision about a person. These are very high stakes decisions. And because our pets are like our family, there really is no huge difference anymore between decision-making for a pet that you can't bear to lose and a person you can't bear to lose.
1: My guest, Dr. Sunitha Puri, is an associate professor of medicine at the University of California Irvine School of Medicine, where she is director of the Inpatient Palliative Care Service. Her New Yorker article is headlined, "When Should You Say Goodbye to a Pet?" This is Think. I'm Chris Boyd. You mentioned those parallels with a human loved one. It's really common, especially in American culture, if a person who's been ill, or especially an older person, maybe who's even in good health, even broaches the subject of their own death, which surely is on their mind, everybody who cares about them says, oh, dad, mom, grandma, please don't talk about that. That's as if it's never going to happen. And it's such a fiction. And to my mind, it really does a disservice. Like, if you're 85, the moment of your death is on your mind occasionally.
0: And when we push it away, we make the fear bigger. Mm. And when we push it away, we also deprive people of the opportunity to face it, to face a fear, or even to face a curiosity about what it's going to be like. And I think sometimes we feel like in saying, oh, you don't need to think about it, we feel like we're trying to soothe the person. Mm-hmm. But actually, we may not be listening to them. And when death enters the room in a conversation, I think it's important to see it as a visitor and something we should be in conversation with. If an older person starts talking about filling out a will, I have seen how families bristle. But I try to encourage them to see this as the most profound act of love and respect, is to talk about death. It's such an intimate part of life, the leaving of the soul from the body. And you can feel it in a room when someone's dying, just like people can feel certain things when a child is being born. And so moving towards the thing we fear and being open to it And being open to letting our loved ones

0: talk about it is a way to actually accompany them and be with them and be open to whatever is on their mind, and to try to hold our own fear and our own, you know, lack of courage in a way of facing it, to help them do what they need to do. Because there really is nothing more intimate than talking about bodily things like life and death.
1: You talk about managing our own fear or holding it at bay or coping with it. You know, so often, and it comes up in your article in The New Yorker, people feel like they just need a little more time with their pet. They can't, yes. They're not ready. And one of the folks you spoke to said, yes, but pets don't have a concept of time. Like they don't, mm-hmm. they're not thinking in the same way, like, boy, I sure hope I can get to, you know, my birthday or the holidays or some other thing. It's not the same for them. And we have a responsibility to think about their suffering from physical pain and disability ahead of our grief that we'll feel from losing them.
0: Yes. And I think that from the moment we get a pet, we kind of know that they're probably going to die before us. And so preparing ourselves for that, I think, also involves being very intentional about loving and being with them in the moment, because animals do live in the moment. And there are some vets who dispute the idea that pets have no concept of time, but I think they do not look into the future for things like Christmas or birthday parties. They do anticipate us, you know, for example, coming home from work. They might be sitting there at 5 o'clock because they know that's when their pet parent comes home. You know, they have a sense of rhythm of things, but they really are very much in the moment with their own pain and suffering. And I think especially in our society where people are more and more reliant on their pets, something I also found really interesting that Dr. Kennedy talked about was how there are many more psychologically isolated and fragile people who rely on that their pets are their world, or elderly people who have lost most of the loved ones in their life. And when their pet is sick, it's like they're looking their own mortality in the eye. Mm. And so part of what this article did for me that was so fascinating is to look through the lens of pet illness and death at what our society, at how we have become more and more disconnected and reliant on pets, and how that just makes it harder for us to see their suffering for what it is.
1: My guest, Dr. Sunitha Puri, is Associate Professor of Medicine at the University of California, Irvine School of Medicine, where she is Director of the Inpatient Palliative Care Service. Her New Yorker article is headlined, "When Should You Say Goodbye to a Pet?" We'll be right back.

We are in the middle of Think here at KOP in Columbia. In less than 20 minutes, it's The World, followed by the Good Sounds of Jazz at 3. This evening, you can catch Farm and Fiddle at 6, so keep it tuned to your community station, KOPN Columbia.

0: This is Think. I'm Chris Boyd. Today we're talking with a human palliative care doctor about the array of options becoming available for pets at the end of their lives. Dr. Sunitha Puri is Associate Professor of Medicine at the University of California Irvine School of Medicine, where she directs the Inpatient Palliative Care Service. She wrote a book called That Good Night, Life and Medicine in the 11th Hour, and her article about animals is in The New Yorker, headlined, When Should You Say Goodbye to a Pet? Sunitha, what conditions lead caregivers to seek out hospice care for their pets?
1: So a lot of referrals to hospice come for pets with cancer and pets who are just older and are having a lot of issues with mobility, for example, or vision, hearing. And then sometimes people will get referrals for dogs or cats with organ failure. So kidney failure is one of the biggest ones that people seek hospice help for. And referrals can come either from people looking it up online or from veterinarians who say, hey, you know, given what your pet's going through, you might want to talk to a hospice veterinarian. And that doesn't mean that you have to euthanize your pet right now, but just start talking to them about symptoms and thinking about when that time is coming.
0: I was glad with an elderly relative that I was able to have some conversations about the things that if they were not able to happen, he wouldn't want to continue with medical treatments, before we were, as a family, making these decisions. What about meaning in life for a pet? You know, you mentioned mobility and pain and just getting older and trouble with eyesight. I presumably will want to continue living if those things are happening. I mean, how can we know that a pet's life has joy in it?
1: Mm-hmm. Well, that is such a great question. And I think that strikes at the heart of what makes these decisions so difficult, because it's not just keeping a pet out of pain. It's about a life of joy. Like, if it's not in pain, does that mean it has joy? And so these are really complex questions and things to try to discern from our animals. One of the vets I interviewed, who actually was the founder of the International Animal Hospice and Palliative Care Association, he had a wonderful point in my interview with him, in which he said, you know, there's a difference between a life having meaning and a life being worse than death for an animal. And some of what he's observed in his years of doing this work is that a pet may not have the greatest mobility, but maybe it just wants to hang out with you. Maybe just sitting on the couch, being with you is what he said in the article, the greatest palliation in the world. So part of, I think, the struggle in decision-making is also embracing the fact that there is no certainty about anything here. Just like there's no certainty in human medicine, to be honest. And so even though we have the gift of people being able to tell us what they want or what they don't want, and we can't really do that with an animal, we still have to find a way to make peace with not knowing with certainty if we've made the right call, if we made the call too late, if we made the call too soon. But I think, again, it's that leveraging of the connection with the pet and honesty with ourselves that our pet is not going to live forever. And that if we truly love it, within all love is loss. Can we be ready to see the suffering of another being apart from our own suffering and losing them? This is, again, where I think building a relationship with impermanence, that idea of impermanence, is a teacher in many life situations, but especially when we have a pet. Because from the moment we get them, we know that they're not going to be with us forever.
0: People in the challenging but privileged position of being a caregiver to another human at the end of their lives can act valiantly on behalf of that other person, can love them and wish they could stay on the planet forever. Eventually that won't happen. And often people who have been really devoted caregivers feel this sense of relief when their loved one finally dies. And I would imagine it there's something comparable with pets, especially if a pet's been incontinent and it needs just lots and lots of care and injections and special foods. Have veterinarians found a way who are providing this end-of-life care for pets of helping people deal with the fear, like maybe I'm choosing to go the route of something like euthanasia because it is so much trouble to care for this animal day to day?
1: I think in all decision-making about end-of-life, certain mythologies get in the way, like being a caregiver means that you're not allowed to get tired, right? That the devotion is expected because this is what we owe each other. But when we really can have an honest conversation about whether we are exhausted, whether in the case of pets, you know, I hate to say it, but sometimes the cost of care is prohibitive for some people. Not everyone can afford to put their dog on cancer treatment. And I do think when I spoke with the vets I interviewed, that they have a way of allowing in a non-judgmental space people to actually express what's going on for them. And so I think the best hospice veterinarians are able to give people an open space to actually talk about their experience. Because I think we believe that total love and devotion can never include exhaustion, but those aren't binaries. Those experiences all intermingle. But the more we hang on to the mythology that if you're devoted to somebody, you're not allowed to get exhausted, the more we do a disservice to patients and their caregivers, whether we're talking about humans or pets.
0: Specialty care may be more than some people can afford for their pets. Is palliative care very expensive for pets?
1: So it usually is a few hundred dollars investment for the initial visit. And of course, the precise amounts really range. And then follow-up visits are less costly, but it is definitely, it's an out-of-pocket expense. Many hospice veterinarians from the ones I interviewed will offer a sliding scale to people so that they can try to afford this care for their pets. But it is definitely an investment.
0: Should we be thinking about the end of our pet's life when we get that puppy or kitten or, you know, very young shelter animal? I mean, this idea that you mentioned earlier, that it is almost a guarantee that we will outlive them. It adds a sort of poignancy to the entire span of life that we have with our pets.
1: I think what our pets have to teach us is the power of being in a moment with them. And something that I've started to do is every day I will just like hold my dog's face. He's a German Shepherd mix. He's a rescue and his name is Ruhi. And I just hold his face and I just like I put my face close to him and I just hear his breath. And it's I almost feel overwhelmed when I get that close to him. And I just tell him, I will love you until the day I die. And when I'm on a walk with him, I really try to observe what he's doing, to talk to him, to really be there with him, because for most of the day I'm in the hospital. And so I have this precious time with him. And I think even though there is this ache of knowing I will lose him probably before I go, there's also this immense feeling of gratitude of, wow, I get to be a companion to you. I get to take care of you. And so again, embedded within all love is loss, but the opposite is true too, that embedded within every loss is a very deep love. And so he's taught me to be a lot more mindful. And he's also taught me to be more observant of my own emotions because he observes me like a hawk. If I sniffle, he comes running. And he can't tell if it's a cold or whether I'm crying. Mm. But I don't have people in my life who would pick up on it that quickly. So it's a real invitation to be with impermanence, but be with the joy that the moment brings. And it doesn't have to be anything other than like coming back into your body, being present with your breath, and saying to someone in the room who's with you, just like, wow, I love you so much. Or, hey, you really pissed me off the other day, but I'm over it now. You know, like just making that time to truly connect, because that's what life and death is all about, is connection and learning to letting go.
0: Given, Sunitha, that there are cases where euthanasia will be the right choice for a pet at a certain stage of its life, there are also cases where human beings suffer greatly before they die, despite the available medicine and the best intentions of everybody on their care team. Is there anything in the story of animal hospice and these decisions we make for our pet companions at the end of their lives that informs the way you think about something as fraught as medical aid in dying for humans?
1: Yes. So what I found, something that I have heard throughout my career at different times, is people who are deeply suffering telling me, you wouldn't let a dog die this way. And there was a whole thread in my piece that we had to edit out for the sake of space about someone who said that to me and how deeply it strikes me every time a patient says that to me. I've heard it many times in the 13 years of being an attending. And it's striking that that is the phrase, we wouldn't let a dog die this way. And I think what's interesting is that there's this kind of this convergence or conversation between the way humans die and the way pets die. And what I mean by that is, humans now who have had hospice available for a long time now want more control over the exact moment of death and want to dictate how much suffering they're willing to stand for and take matters into their own hands. And in the world of veterinary medicine, where euthanasia has always been available and encouraged, there are people who want to see if hospice, that philosophy and approach, can actually give their pets a better and longer life and potentially postpone euthanasia or not do it at all and allow for a comfortable natural death. So it's interesting the way that human death has worked is informing veterinary approaches to dying and vice versa. In my career, I have seen people suffer in ways I cannot palliate. It is beyond me. And some people in the throes of some particularly horrific physical suffering, I think to myself, certainly, if there was a way for them to take this into their own hands, I would completely understand it and support it.
0: Dr. Sunitha Puri is an associate professor of medicine at the University of California Irvine School of Medicine and author of the New Yorker article, When Should You Say Goodbye to a Pet? This is Think. I'm Chris Boyd.
1: I think we have an illusion that all death can be made comfortable by what we know in medicine, and that all suffering can be diminished. But I had a situation not long after the law for medical aid in dying passed in California, where a woman was dying of colon cancer and it had blocked her bowels. And she was vomiting and vomiting and vomiting, but some of what she was vomiting was feces. And I just remember she looked at me and she said, can you help me? And I knew what she meant. And it was one of those moments where I was just looking at this person and felt something like an overwhelming sense of her suffering taking over me in a way I have never, ever felt before. And in situations like that, certainly, I think people should have the ability to allow themselves a graceful end. And I didn't initially think I would support medical aid in dying, because I think I was still thinking, like many palliative care doctors do, that we have so much power to stave off that type of suffering. But then you have to be open to being humbled about the limits of your own capabilities and the amount of suffering that is truly beyond you. And that was a moment for me. Like, I get tearful thinking about it, because I can still remember the tone of her voice and the look on her face. and her wanting me to help her in a way that I couldn't.
0: Dr. Sunitha Puri is an associate professor of medicine at the University of California, Irvine School of Medicine, where she is director of the Inpatient Palliative Care Service. She is the author of the book, That Good Night, Life and Medicine in the 11th Hour, and a New Yorker article, When Should You Say Goodbye to a Pet? Sunitha, it's been a pleasure to talk with you again. Thank you for making time.
1: Thank you for having me, Chris.
0: 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Again, I'm Chris Boyd. Thanks for listening. Have a great day.
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1: Iran's crackdown on dissidents has not let up, even for Iranians abroad.
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1: I'm Carolyn Beeler.
3: And I'm Marco Werman. Today, Iranians trying to make their voices heard as their leaders negotiate with the U.S. to end the war.
1: Also on the show, an expedition to track down pirate ships in the Caribbean confirms the stuff of legends.
4: There was a great chance we'd come back with egg on our face and found absolutely nothing. But using local intelligence and rumors, we tracked down six shipwrecks.
3: Plus, a German economist built a model to predict the World Cup champion.
5: I wanted to show that economists really have no clue about football.
3: He's got a clue. He's picked the last three winners.
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6: Welcome to 2026 Talks, where we're following our democracy in historic times.
7: We are 4 years out from the day Republicans ripped away the national right to abortion. The pain that that has caused, the horrors we all knew it would cause, are now plain as day.
6: Washington State's Patty Murray and other Senate Democrats marked Roe v. Wade on the anniversary of its overturning. After the Supreme Court's Dobbs ruling, 13 states enacted abortion bans, with 10 others imposing strict limits. In spite of that, pills, often prescribed remotely and sent by mail, have enabled more abortions than before the ruling. Aggressive legal, legislative, and bureaucratic challenges have come close, but so far not stopped most medication abortions. In the hotly contested Maine Senate race, Planned Parenthood has endorsed Democratic Oysterman and veteran Graham Platner over incumbent Republican Susan Collins. While Platner blames Collins' vote to confirm Associate Supreme Court Justice Brett Kavanaugh for helping end Roe, he says his own party is also to blame.
8: I also will never forgive establishment Democrats for many years never taking the opportunity to codify reproductive rights in federal law.
6: Bills codify abortion rights or enacting national restrictions have both failed. Last year's budget megabill blocked Medicaid funding for some nonprofit providers that perform abortions. Planned Parenthood has had to close or consolidate nearly 60 clinics in the last year and a half. Under bipartisan pressure, Acting Attorney General Todd Blanche told Congress President Donald Trump's so-called weaponization fund isn't moving forward. In spite of that, his agency is refusing to say so under oath. Justice Department lawyers turned down a Virginia federal judge's invitation to submit a sworn statement that the $1.8 billion fund is dead. The Atlantic magazine reports the White House is assuring allies the payouts will happen. A formal statement from the American Bar Association accuses the administration of corruption, calling it, quote, pay-to-play tactics. Democrats say they're planning to highlight that in the midterms. Connecticut Democratic Senator Chris Murphy says no president has done the kind of, quote, self-dealing Trump has in his second term. He warns it could become the new normal.
9: If people stop being outraged at what he is doing to enrich himself, then I fear there is no going back. The White House will just become a place to get rich.
6: New York's governor and attorney general are suing the administration to defend a recently passed package of immigration laws. The laws end some formal partnerships between local law enforcement and ICE, give New Yorkers the right to sue federal agents who violate constitutional rights, prohibit law enforcement officers from wearing masks in public, and bar public agencies, including schools and local governments, from sharing immigration information. Murata Wouda is with the New York Immigration Coalition.
10: The 10th Amendment of the United States Constitution guarantees New York State's self-determination, which cannot be undermined by the Trump administration's bullying tactic or threat.
6: A D.C. federal court just ruled the administration can go ahead with fast-track deportation of immigrants believed to be undocumented. That process bypasses immigration court hearings if the migrants fail to demonstrate they've lived continuously in the country for at least 2 years. I'm Edwin J. Vieira for Pacifica Network and Public News Service. 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
11: You're listening to the American Democracy Minute, keeping your government by and for the people. President Donald Trump's executive order to verify the citizenship eligibility of registering and mail-in voters was dealt a serious blow by a federal district court June 22nd. It ruled that the integration of Social Security and other federal data into the SAVE database violated federal privacy statutes. Trump's March 31st order spurred multiple lawsuits by voters, states, pro-democracy groups, and civil rights advocates, arguing it violates the U.S. Constitution's Elections Clause and state and federal privacy statutes. In this case, by the League of Women Voters and the Electronic Privacy Information Center, plaintiffs argue that the inclusion of Social Security and other federal data in the SAVE database violated the privacy protections in the Social Security Act, the Privacy Act of 1974, and the Administrative Procedures Act. The judge agreed, bluntly writing, having flunked compliance with the Social Security Act, the Privacy Act, and the APA, the defendants look to other statutes to justify the establishment of the modified SAVE system, unquote. DHS argued provisions in two immigration control statutes authorized use of the data, to which the judge wrote, "This argument is not a winner either. It may be appealed, and multiple other cases are pending, including a challenge by 23 state attorneys general." We've linked the 75-page decision at AmericanDemocracyMinute.org. I'm Brian Beal.

0: This is The World. I'm Marco Werman.
1: And I'm Carolyn Beeler. Thanks for joining us this Wednesday. A possible deal is still in the works. The U.S. and Iran are hashing it out, even as the two countries accuse each other of causing instability in the Middle East. U.S. Secretary of State Marco Rubio has blamed Iran-backed groups for continued fighting in the region.
0: Iran's foreign ministry spokesman Ismail Baghaei says U.S. policy is to blame. Negotiations are expected to resume next week. One topic not on the agenda is the human rights situation in Iran, to the dismay of dissenters inside and outside the country. As the world's Shirin Jafari reports, even Iranians living abroad can end up in the crosshairs of the regime.
2: Life for Atena Daimi has been stressful lately. She hears from her family about the constant pressure they are under. Her 60-year-old father got summoned to the judiciary 3 weeks ago. Then his wife, Atena's mother, started getting threatening text messages. Daimi lives in Canada, but she says being in exile hasn't come with complete protection. Like her, other Iranians abroad say their loved ones inside Iran have come under threats and intimidation by the government. Officials there have amped up seizures of their property and assets as a way to stop them from speaking out.
3: That has indeed risen considerably since the war started. It is becoming, unfortunately, routine.
2: Hadi Qaimi heads the Center for Human Rights in Iran. It's an organization based in New York which has tracked the Iranian government's human rights violations for years. He says after the Iranian security forces unleashed a deadly crackdown on protesters in January, killing thousands of them, many Iranians outside of the country felt compelled to speak out. But that didn't sit well with the authorities in Tehran.
3: They really want to disrupt the connection between diaspora and inside the country. They want to keep activists and dissidents in the country isolated. And they realize that Iranian diaspora can play a major role on international stage against them.
2: Punishment varies, he says. Sometimes it's intimidating phone calls to family members demanding that they silence their relatives. In other cases, it's what Qaimi calls economic punishment. Their relatives' bank accounts inside Iran are frozen, their assets and properties are seized, and then there are the physical attacks.
3: They just show up out of nowhere with an arrest warrant or without one and go through personal belongings, confiscate digital communication means like telephones and computers and drives, and then take people away.
2: Qaimi doesn't have an exact number of the cases. He says many families are too intimidated to speak out. Behnam Cheghini is an activist who lives in France. He says his 20-year-old niece was arrested in March and held for a week. She was released on bail but put under a travel ban. Cheghini suspects her arrest is in part because of his activism in France. Human rights expert Hadi Qaimi says there is a long list of actions that could spark retaliation from the government.
3: Even if you have shown up at a protest and there is a picture of you there, they could be targeting you, especially in terms of confiscation of assets.
2: While most of those being targeted supported the U.S. and Israel's war on Iran, Atena Daimi says she was against the intervention. She says, I am opposed to war, but I also oppose the Iranian regime. Before she left Iran, Daimi organized anti-war demonstrations in opposition to wars in Syria, Gaza, and Ukraine. Daimi's activism, which also included women and prisoners' rights, landed her in trouble with the government. She spent 6 years in prison in Iran. At one point, she says, she went on hunger strike. After she was released, Daimi says she went into hiding for 6 months. In May 2023, she left the country on foot, hiking over the mountains into Iraqi Kurdistan. In the aftermath of the U.S.-Israeli war, the Iranian government created a digital system which makes it easier to identify and seize the domestic assets of its critics outside of the country. The government sees them as collaborating with the enemy. But Daimi says none of this is going to stop her from speaking out. I will continue my activism, she tells me. Critics of the Iranian government say that the issue of human rights should be part of the negotiations between Iran and the U.S. Hadi Qaimi of the Center for Human Rights in Iran says the U.S. and European countries should protect Iranian dissidents living in their countries.
3: Any economic activity with Iran, trade or investment, should be conditioned on serious improvements in the human rights situation with clear benchmarks to be met.
2: Some governments might see financial benefits in dealing with the Islamic Republic, he says, but money should not be the only driving force. For The World, I'm Shirin Jafari.

0: Let's head now to the Bahamas, not for a beach holiday, but for something even better, stories about the lives of pirates. Back in the 17th and 18th centuries, they sailed in and out of the harbor of the capital Nassau by the hundreds. Not to romanticize, but it was known as the golden era of piracy, and it's had a grip on our collective imagination ever since. Looking at you, Pirates of the Caribbean franchise, Nassau has been central to the legends of that era, even though no pirate ships have ever been found there until now. Sean Kingsley is a marine archaeologist, and he was recently given rare permission to dive in the harbor. That's where he and his team found three ships linked to that golden age.
1: One was very heavily armed with cannon and musket balls. And then the other thing that really got me excited, you think I'm going to talk about treasure and gold and silver and pieces of eight, but actually we found a wooden hull, one of the ships that the pirates would have seized or taken as a prize. And that really touched me because, you know, strip it all away and piracy was actually about the ships. So actually to be able to touch the decks where pirates walked in the early 18th century and record that was real highlight reel of my career.
0: Wow, that's pretty exciting. So you're talking about decks. I mean, how many of these wrecks did you discover were in pretty good condition?
1: Well, they're not in great condition because they're shallow, and these ships hit reefs, and then they sat on top of the reefs. The Bahamas is infamous. It's an epicenter of Caribbean hurricanes, so a lot of the upper sides have been very heavily stripped away. But what we know about pirates is they pimp their rides, right? They're Hot Wheels. they cut more portholes for more cannon. And the artillery of choice was something called a swivel gun, which you would use just to rake the deck of the enemy and knock them down. And this had swivel guns on it.
0: I mean, some strong circumstantial evidence there, but how do you know for sure that these ships are tied to pirates?
1: Well, let's take the wooden hull that we found inside the harbor. When you get into the 19th century and the late 18th century, these ships are built with iron nails. This thing didn't have iron nails on it. It was made with wooden tree nails to connect the keel to the frames to the outer planks. And that's the kind of technology that comes on board around 1690 through to the first half of the 18th century. Now, you add to that that the ship had been burnt to the waterline, and that was a favorite ploy of pirates. And so that kind of evidence altogether points to that being a pirate ship. We also did more scientifically a study of 504 ships that were lost around Nassau. So we know the dates of all of that, and very few of them actually went down before about 1750. When Governor Woodes Rogers arrived to try and bust the pirates in July 1718, he saw 700 pirates on the shore kind of gnashing their teeth and shaking their cutlasses. But he also observed in the shallows the remains of 40 pirate shipwrecks and prizes, and we're certain that that's one of what we've got.
0: So you do have a sense of some of the details about whom these ships belonged to or how they were used?
1: Most of them are going to be anonymous. But we do know that one of the most, if not the most famous pirate ship that was ever lost went down in Nassau. It was owned by Henry Avery of Plymouth in England, a.k.a. the Pirate King. Most pirates, they were killed in battle or hanged. They never lived to tell the tale. Henry Avery lived to tell the tale. And so every pirate in the Golden Age wanted to do a Henry effectively. So if we were to find his shipwreck, that would be incredibly iconic. And all I can say is this particular hull, right place, right time, right size.
0: Sean, describe the process of searching for these wrecks. I understand Nassau Harbor is pretty big. So how'd you even determine where to start?
1: Yeah, I mean, we've been very honest about the search. We actually had TV cameras with us, and we made 5 episodes for Wreckwatch TV. We did a desk-based study. We looked at satellite imagery of where it was likely that currents and storms would propel ships. But once you actually get to this place, it's absolutely enormous. You could spend years and years searching without any luck. And you add to that the fact that a large part of the harbor was scooped out by dredging to make room for these cruise ships. We linked up with some local divers who'd been working there for 40, 50 years. They knew that there were some wrecks in the area. They didn't know what they were. So we collaborated together. We were incredibly lucky in what we discovered. It really exceeded expectations.
0: I'm curious, do you believe that without the dredging of the harbor for cruise ships, you might be finding even more stuff?
1: undoubtedly. A massive slice of the hard drive of history has been destroyed, unfortunately, in Nassau. It was scooped out and turned into an artificial island called Arawak Key. And descriptions of when that happened in the 70s refers to wooden hulls and remains and wreck after wreck. So somewhere under that island are dozens and dozens of shipwrecks, which makes anything that we find all the more precious, right?
0: Yeah, well, they certainly did for you. How did it feel as you started to realize down in the water what you were looking at?
1: Yeah, there was a lot of concern, first of all. I thought that was a great chance. We'd come back with egg on our face and found absolutely nothing. But after we hit two wrecks back to back from the pirate era, for me, that was really kind of emotional. But you've got a short period of time, so you just have to click into scientific mode and, you know, start recording what's there with your tape measures and your cameras. Mm-hmm. And it was a remarkable experience.
0: You've been diving for years, Sean, and have found hundreds of wrecks. Bottom line for what you've seen in Nassau Harbor, these wrecks, why are they so significant in terms of our understanding of pirate history?
1: There are very few pirate wrecks known across the world. In fact, I'd say, about three have ever been properly excavated in North Carolina and Cape Cod and over in Madagascar. So we were really honored to be entrusted with this slice. Pirates mean an awful lot to a lot of people. For whatever reason, they love the cliches. They love the ideas of walking the planks, pirates and peg legs. It's just a universal genre that won't go away. And we wanted to replace the fantasy and the myth with the historical reality. You know, that was really exciting.
0: You know, pirates were not exactly record keepers. How is it that we know what we know about this time and some of the real pirates living then?
1: Yeah, I mean, really by fortune. Pirates were, as they were in Hollywood back in the late 17th and early 18th century, you know, they were real blockbuster stuff. People like telling their stories in the inns and taverns and coffee houses across the land from, you know, London to Boston. But in 1724, a man called Captain Charles Johnson, he published a book called The General History of the Pirates. And chapter by chapter, it's him who introduces all these characters, Blackbeard, Calico Jack Rappin, Steed, Bonnet, and Bonnie, Mary Reed. And pride of place in the first chapter goes to Henry Avery himself. So without that book, which just became a blockbuster, it's never been out of print, you know, we wouldn't love these rogues the same way that we do today.
0: Sean Kingsley is a marine archaeologist and the founder and editor of Wreck Watch magazine.

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1: It's 2:20 here in mid-Missouri, and we are 40 minutes away from the good sounds of jazz. Following the jazz is The Current with Trevor and Heather, and then Farm and Fiddle at 6. 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

0: This is The World. I'm Carolyn Beeler. How you protect a species from possible extinction differs from one part of the globe to the next. Consider the Aygul flower in southern Kyrgyzstan. Reporter Levi Bridges takes us up a mountain for a glimpse of the rare endangered flower.
1: Starting our hike up by Aygul Tash, where the very rare Aygul flower grows. It's a little late in the season. It's raining, it's cold, but I've been told, if we're lucky, we might still see a couple of flowers today.
2: Visiting this hill has been on my bucket list for a while now. In Kyrgyzstan, it's the site of a national legend I've heard about. The story goes that these flowers sprouted centuries ago from the blood of a young woman who took her life here after her beloved died in battle. This little patch of rocky hillside is one of the only known places in the world where this flower grows. I hike about an hour up a near vertical ascent before I spot one.
1: Wow. It's so beautiful.
2: This flower is unlike anything I've seen before. It grows on a long stalk about waist high, crowned with a perfect circle of pumpkin orange petals, drooping below spiky green leaves that resemble a pineapple top. The flower's beauty actually kind of seduced me.
3: This feels like a sacred spot, just sitting next to these flowers. And I even consider myself a conservationist, and I hate to admit this, but I also feel this temptation to pick one.
2: I don't, of course, but for a minute there, I actually found myself thinking how cool this flower would look in my yard. Would it really be such a big deal if I plucked out just one tiny little seed to take home? Actually, yes. The Aygul's endangered status makes picking it illegal. This, let's say, less than flattering human impulse to possess something beautiful is what locals in Kara Bulak, the small village below this hill, have grappled with for decades. Isa Usonov grew up here. His father told him the flowers were plentiful back when Kyrgyzstan was part of the Soviet Union. They started disappearing around the 80s.
4: My father visited Aygul Mountain and saw that the people, the domestic animals,
3: walking everywhere.
4: Yeah, walking.
3: They were just like destroying it.
4: Yes, goats and sheep.
3: Okay, goats eat them.
4: Then he thought that we should save this flower.
3: Yeah, thank you, Dad.
2: His father recruited school kids to guard the hill in shifts between classes to stop visitors from picking flowers. This local conservation effort, spearheaded by just one guy, lasted generations. As children sing before morning classes at Kara Bulak Middle School, I meet 15-year-old Ulkan Joldosheva. She grew up guarding Aygul's. She says cute kids telling adults not to pick flowers really made people think twice. But some still got poached. One woman posted a photo on Facebook with an entire bouquet of Aygul's. The hill above town was eventually turned into a reserve with fencing and private security. Today, visits are banned entirely, except for journalists and researchers. But there's still a more informal conservation movement going on here, led by individuals. I knock on the tall metal fence surrounding the home of 59-year-old Ulay Umarova. Inside, she shows me a whole garden of Aygul's beside her wooden cottage. During Soviet times, Umarova's relatives and other locals gathered Aygul seeds and planted them before the flower became endangered. Each year, they gather seeds from their gardens and spread them. Umarova sees it as her family's responsibility to protect this species. She says, I'll instruct my daughter-in-law how to care for these flowers after I'm gone. Umarova and other villagers want to develop a tourist industry around the flower. But development comes with a cost. Down the street, I visit another family with a garden of Aygul's. They recently had to dig up and move many of their flowers to make way for a new road construction project because their property lines weren't correct. I feel pretty shocked seeing all these aiguls disturbed. I mean, these flowers take decades to mature, and they're kind of a symbol of national pride. Around this region, you see the flower depicted in art. Some of the street lamps are actually shaped like the flowers. And aigul is a popular women's name all around the country. Here in this family's yard, I see bulbs of once tall flowers sitting in the mud with just some little shoots poking out. Decades of conservation lost. That really got me.
5: You feel like I'm mad, man. It's ridiculous. I'm shocked.
2: Oof, listening back to myself really makes me cringe a little. How kind of judgy I sound. Up to this point, I honestly feel like I didn't have really hardened views about what conservation is supposed to look like. But after some reflection, I realized that I look at it through this real American lens, which I'm not even sure is the best way to go about it anymore, at least here. In the U.S., you can be fined tens of thousands of dollars or jailed for digging up rare flowers, even on your own property. My driver, a local guy standing here who didn't want his name used, thinks I'm overreacting. He tells me, yeah, digging up endangered flowers, sure, not great. But he says this family was illegally occupying land, also not cool. Orman Sultangaziev is a Kyrgyz biologist specializing in rare and threatened flowers. He says fines for picking aiguls are only a couple bucks per flower, and conservation laws for flowers are rarely enforced. Harshly fining people just isn't that effective here.
6: Sometimes it's difficult to collect the money because some people are poor, you know, they have no means to pay the penalties.
2: Which makes sense because Kyrgyzstan is by far one of the poorest of all the former Soviet countries. In the capital, I often see vehicles with the logos of Western aid organizations. Sultangaziev says you need to create economic benefits for people here, like ecotourism, flower tours, for conservation to work.
6: I understand conservation must be also pro-human, you know.
2: Researchers actually say the aigul is so understudied that locals here in this village likely know more about the flower than real conservationists. Wandering the village, I meet another woman who's growing aiguls in the rich black earth of her barnyard. There are dozens of new flowers shooting up here. I haven't seen anything else like it around town.
1: She told us that these aigul flowers here, they've grown much faster than they do in their native habitat because the soil here is so good. So I guess that does give me some hope.
2: For The World, Levi Bridges, Kara Bulak, Kyrgyzstan.
0: This is The World

0: This is The World. I'm Carolyn Beeler. Childhood in Gaza has been erased. That is the conclusion of a new report from the UN alleging that Israel has deliberately targeted and killed children in the territory. The report says roughly 30% of those killed by Israeli forces are children. It argues that Israeli actions before and also after the ceasefire amount to crimes against humanity and genocide. Israeli officials have rejected the findings, calling them a libelous sham. We reached out to Dr. Bing Lee for a firsthand account. She's an emergency physician from Arizona volunteering at the Nasser Medical Complex in Khan Yunis. We spoke after an airstrike sent people to the hospital in droves.
1: Today, after the strike, the ER was actually filled with children, some of them wandering around with bloody wounds, some of them in stretchers. And of these children, a five-year-old was killed and dead on arrival. And also very devastating, there was a one-year-old, a baby, who had part of his skull broken open by shrapnel and had lost his entire right eye, basically blown open.
0: That is devastating. What were you able to do for that baby?
1: For injuries like this, unfortunately, it's going to be a lifetime of disability. The rest of the eye, whatever's left, can't be salvaged in these cases, especially with the contamination and the force of these types of injuries. Children shouldn't be faced with blast injuries.

0: when you get any child that has a devastating injury, where a child that loses pulses basically dies in front of you, you try to do anything that you can to get that child back and take as much time as possible for that child. But in those cases, I remember there was a little girl who lost pulses being transported from the scene to the ER, and we had to tell her family that there's nothing we could do, that there was too many patients to work on, or too many other children that could be saved, that had to be worked on.
1: I know that you have been in Gaza on this current stint since shortly before the ceasefire was declared last October, and then you had one more trip into Gaza before that. How does what you are seeing now compare to what you saw before the ceasefire was signed?
0: Having arrived to Gaza last year, shortly before the ceasefire, unfortunately, not as much has changed as we were hoping. So there was a lot of talk of more medical supplies being able to make it in, of more capabilities to be able to treat injured patients after the ceasefire had taken place. So in fact, the hospital had been planning to be able to start reconstructive surgery and restart many programs this January in 2026. However, those programs haven't been able to start because of a lack of supplies being able to get through the border. There's still a blockade and also a lack of fuel and a lack of basic supplies for the running of the hospital and for basic functions. For example, today, the hospital had to shut down electricity in many parts and only keep the lights on where it was most important, to keep ventilators running, to keep critical surgical operations running, but otherwise basically shutting off the power because that's the only way to keep those critical operations functioning. And it's quite nerve-wracking when you know that that's the state of the availability of fuel in the hospital, which is the first priority to receive this fuel.
1: Is that typical, that there's only electricity for the absolute most necessary uses there?
0: It's not something that's been constant, but it's been happening more frequently.
1: We know that conditions outside the hospital are not easy either. Nearly a million Gazans are living in tents in the sweltering heat. The only place to cool off is in the sea. And along the Gaza Strip, those waters are polluted with sewage and waste because there's not a proper wastewater infrastructure remaining. Are a lot of people getting sick from that?
0: Absolutely. We see many skin wounds and many very serious infections due to these wounds. For example, there is a patient that passed just yesterday from basically coming in with a very serious skin infection. And then before anything could really be done for her, she had passed in the emergency room, likely because of the severity of the infection. And the organization that I'm here with, called GLIA, we actually help run and fund a wound care clinic that is functioning out of Nasser Hospital. And in this clinic, they see dozens of patients every day that have devastating wounds. Many of them occurred during the beginning of the war when things are more intense and still haven't been able to heal because of a combination of lack of sanitation, poor conditions, especially now in the sweltering heat in the tents that they live in. Mm-hmm.
1: Dr. Lee, throughout this conversation, I've been hearing what sounds to me like planes in the background. Are there planes flying overhead?
0: What you're hearing are surveillance drones, basically watching the area, but they also all carry a small munition in them. So in fact, the strike that I was talking about earlier today was from one of these drones, which is one of the things that is very appalling, the fact that the drone is able to see what they're striking. So they are able to see that these are children that are in the area. In fact, there was a strike that happened a few weeks ago where it appeared that the drone had waited until a child was in the vicinity before striking, when they had a chance to strike earlier.
1: It's a striking allegation. What about clean water? That's also been a problem for people in Gaza for a long time. What are conditions outside of the hospital for drinking water, for bathing water, things like that?
0: Many of my colleagues report that finding water for the day is usually the first order of operations that they have to worry about, and it can take a long time. Most of the time, it's children who are tasked with this. You see children carrying these large jugs, wandering around searching for water because of the lack of fuel and also the lack of lubricant material and engine oil that's getting into the Gaza Strip. That's essential for running equipment to desalinate water. Desalination plants are also at risk of collapsing, just like the medical system that I was talking about being at risk of collapsing. Last October, Israel signed an agreement agreeing to withdraw further from what is now the so-called yellow line as part of the ceasefire. However, now it's actually gone in the opposite direction, where the Israeli forces are actually moving inward and taking up more land. So in fact, the ability of people to try to go back to their homes, that hope essentially evaporated.
1: Are Israeli troops visible around right now?
0: The tanks and the signs of the Israeli troops being present

0: is definitely visible from Nasser Hospital itself. From the windows, you can see military positions from three sides into the sea, the naval ships. In fact, I've seen the ships shooting at fishermen while they're basically in their small boats and their little rowboats trying to fish these large, essentially artillery rounds. To the south, you can see the Israeli positions. To the east, you can see the Israeli positions. You can see the towers that they're building. You can see the entrenchment, and you can see the buildup of these tall berms. In fact, we're even receiving alerts from the UN that the Israeli movements are coming in closer and squeezing us in even further. I'm currently the acting security officer for our organization, and we've received alerts that we can now no longer go as far east or as far south as we used to, and that has a detrimental effect on the supply of aid and on operations of aid organizations throughout the Gaza Strip. There's, in fact, parts of the Nasser Hospital that staff are afraid to go to, in some of the staircases and some of the windows, because supposedly the Israeli snipers can see you from those positions.
1: Wow. Is there something about what is happening in Gaza now, something you've seen that you wish people outside of Gaza could see for themselves to understand?
0: When, like, a child is injured, and because of the blockade, there isn't even adequate pain medication at times to give to a child or to a young person who's waiting for their turn to go to the operating theater. It just speaks to the fact that, first of all, that child is being injured in a situation where that shouldn't be happening at all, and also to the medical blockade, where a fundamental human right to be able to provide relief for that child isn't even available enough, where you have to ration that and save it for the operating theater rather than be able to give it while the child is in pain in the emergency room.
1: Well, rationing painkillers. I wonder, we've been hearing stories of how people in Gaza continue to have each other's backs to try to help wherever they can, even when people don't have a lot of resources. I'm wondering if that's something you're still seeing day to day there.
0: Absolutely. We're seeing community support that is extremely inspiring. When I was first working here in the north of Gaza, when I first arrived, I was in a hospital that was much smaller with less staff. And community members literally come and they help hold up blood products to give to patients. They help carry patients back and forth from the CT scan to the ER to the surgical wards. It's really a lot of people coming together. I remember once there was a patient who collapsed in the middle of the street, and 10 strangers basically picked her up and brought her to the ER. And we asked them, like, who is this? And they said, we don't know. We found her, but then we brought her in. And they stuck with her the whole time until they found out if she would be okay or not. So you really see that it's a community that cares for each other. And as much as there's so much difficulty that is going on, it's a people that really desire to survive and desire to have their lives back.
1: That was Bing Li, an American doctor volunteering at the Nasser Medical Complex in Gaza.

0: With the World Cup at full throttle, there's much attention focused on international athletes at the height of their greatness and the height of their fame. Messi, Ronaldo, Mbappe. But performing at that level in any sport is complicated. Rower Karen Davies won more Olympic medals in her career, including gold, than any other U.S. oarswoman. Recently, she stopped by Stories from the Stage in Boston. Davies started by remembering what someone said to her right after she retired.
1: This guy says to me, if I were you, I would never have a bad day. I would just put on all my Olympic medals, stand in front of the mirror, and tell myself, you are awesome. I thought it would work that way. I thought that if I accomplished my goal and won Olympic gold, I would feel content forever. I don't. I feel lost and sad. Why did I spend all those years rowing if it didn't bring me the peace that I was looking for? 7 years later, I still don't have an answer. So I quit my job and I returned to training for the Tokyo Olympic Games. Not to win another medal, but to find whatever it is that I'm missing. I pack everything I own into my car and I drive down to the Olympic Training Center in New Jersey. I arrive at the boathouse. There's a group of athletes standing waiting for the workout to start. I join the group. Nobody says hello. Nobody looks at me. I guess I have to prove myself before they'll accept me. Not even a week later, I'm exhausted. Am I too old for this? I'm 37. I can't train like I could when I was 22. Maybe I don't belong here anymore. Still, I'm getting faster, and as the months go by, it's looking like I might actually make the team. I don't feel a part of the team. It's March 2020. I wake up one morning and learn the Olympic Games have been postponed for a year due to COVID. I don't know if I can do this for another year. No, I can't quit now. I came here searching for something, something that I still haven't found. And if I want this year to be different, I have to do something different. I call every woman in that training group, all 25 of them, and I ask one question. What can I do to be a better teammate to you? One woman says, Karen, I've known you for 15 years. I have nothing good to say. Another one says, look, Karen, I want you on this team. I know you can make us faster, but there's a reason we don't like you. You act like you can just show up here and make this team without having to try. I want to argue with her to defend myself. I'm trying harder than I ever have before. Instead, I sit with it. My insecurity is coming across as arrogance, isn't it? I have to stop protecting myself and start letting people in. The next time I show up at the boathouse, I make a conscious effort to be vulnerable. I talk about how tired I am all the time and how I'm afraid I'm not going to make the team, that I'm not good enough anymore. The first time I say out loud, I don't know if I can keep up with the workout today. I feel exposed. And then, quietly, one of my teammates says, me too. I feel the space between us shrinking. Gradually, my other teammates start opening up too. They share their struggles with me and I'm able to help. I'm finally the leader and mentor that I wanted to be. But then I injure my shoulder. I can't row for 3 months. Every day I thrash myself on the exercise bike in the shadows at the back of the boat bay. As I do, I watch my teammates pick up their boats over their shoulders and walk out the bay door into the sunshine. I feel like I'm watching my last Olympic dream recede into the distance. Finally, Coach calls me into his office. I know what he's gonna say. I'm sorry, I can't give you any more chances. You're gonna have to go home. But he also says something that I don't expect. He says, you know, most of these women going to Tokyo don't yet know, they may never know, what it means to be an Olympian. But you've shown with your actions over these last few months that you are a true Olympian. I walk out of his office, pick up my gym bag, and I walk out of the boathouse. To my surprise, over the next few weeks, I received dozens of messages from those teammates saying things like, you've been a good teammate to me, and it took me too long to see that. You've made me a better athlete, teammate, and person. Getting those messages, I realized that I had won something more important than an Olympic gold medal. I won the trust, the respect, and the love of the people around me. Now I have a new team, one that doesn't depend on the shared goal of winning Olympic medals. A team of family, friends, neighbors, colleagues, even clients. This is the new community that I've built. Now I know that wherever I go, as long as I show up authentically, I am home.
0: Olympic rower Karen Davies with the wisdom. That story is from the stage in Boston. It's a live event series, TV show, and podcast from GBH.

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0: This is The World. I'm Marco Werman. Back in 2010, an octopus named Paul became famous for predicting World Cup matches with startling accuracy. We wanted to speak with a human who is also very good at this. That would be Joachim Clement, a German mathematician and economist who has predicted the past three World Cup winners in a row. I spoke with him earlier today.
1: 12 years ago, 2014 World Cup in Brazil, I wanted to show that economists really have no clue about football, but still think they can forecast everything. And so I wanted to basically show to the world that you shouldn't take economists' forecasts too seriously. And so I came up with this model that relies on four economic variables to forecast the 2014 World Cup. And then the worst possible case came to pass, and I got it right.
0: Yeah, the worst possible case. You correctly tipped your country, Germany, to beat Brazil in 2014, a humiliating and unexpected defeat, 7-1, on home turf for the Seleção. I mean, how much was that a prediction of the heart for you? Did you have any inkling that the result would be so lopsided?
1: Well, I never expected that result to be that lopsided, but the model actually came all by itself and indicated Germany as the World Cup winner. And I got a lot of criticism ahead of the World Cup because perceived wisdom was that a European team would never win at a World Cup held in Latin America. Well, things change, and my model was right on that one.
0: So tell us, Joachim, about the factors that your model accounts for. Why do you think your system has been so successful?
1: So it uses four variables. And the first three are economic in nature. It's the population of a country, which gives you an indication of the size of the talent pool of, you know, skilled young teenage players. The second one is GDP per capita, which is a proxy for how wealthy is a country and can it provide the necessary infrastructure to develop skilled young players into world-class soccer players. So does it have the money to have enough football pitches, enough academies, coaches, etc.? The third one is the temperature and the climate in each country, because some countries, it's too cold in winter to play or too hot in summer to play. So if you are in a temperate climate where you can play 12 months of the year, you obviously have an advantage in developing young players. Now, all of these factors don't really change that much, but the fourth factor, which is the current FIFA world ranking, gives you an indication for, is the current generation of players particularly good or particularly bad? And it also catches on to a couple of other things. Things like, has there been any structural change in how well a country is doing?
0: Yeah, what about things, though, that we hear a lot about from sports commentators, like the individual talent on each team, big names like Mbappe and Messi? I mean, you've got the stars. They have to make a difference in your system as well, right?
1: The honest answer is forget about it. Huh. It really doesn't matter. And in fact, one of the key insights, if you look through the history of the FIFA World Cup, teams that rely on one or two superstars tend not to win the tournament. If you have a tournament that lasts 4 weeks, 5 weeks, in general, it tends to be teams that are very balanced amongst them, that have no real weak spot, and more importantly, that develop a real team spirit during the tournament and get on a run. Mm. I'm saying this obviously 4 years after Lionel Messi with Argentina won the World Cup, which tells you that, you know, it doesn't work like that all the time.
0: Yeah, we just saw him score a hat trick, just like in one game.
1: Yeah, he's definitely is the GOAT. And I think I just upset every Cristiano Ronaldo fan in the world with that, but I stand by it.
0: So 48 teams competing in this edition, up from 32. But when you look at the odds, there are only 8 countries that have ever won the World Cup. Most are in Europe, but you've also got Argentina and Brazil, not comparable economically with France and Germany. How do you account for that secret sauce of just pure love of sport in those countries?
1: Yes, so there's one variable that I have to add in order to make the model work a little bit better, and that is that Latin American countries get an extra boost. And that is simply a reflection of the fact that in those countries and regions, soccer is a religion. Mm-hmm. I mean, it is culturally so much more important than in most other countries in the world that you have to kind of account for that.
0: Before we get to your prediction of what team will take the cup in this edition, Joachim, what has shifted in terms of variables and surprises that impacted your decision-making this time around?
1: Nothing really, but the model also gives a much bigger role than many other models on the role of luck. I always emphasize that 50% of the result of each match is due to luck, not just those four factors that I explained. And that is something that you have to account for in a tournament. And it is particularly important in this tournament where we have an additional round of knockout games. Now, just imagine we had that famous Spain versus Cape Verde game, which ended 0-0.
0: Right.
1: Probably the most exciting 0-0 that I've ever seen in my life. If that had happened during a knockout stage, you would have gone to penalty eventually. And that is just pure luck.
0: So Polymarket Kalshi and other players in the prediction market have been criticized as a form of gambling that expands the risk beyond sports into areas like war and politics. You yourself note in your prediction report, quote, if you take this model and these forecasts seriously, you are deluding yourself. If you bet money on the World Cup because of this model, nobody can help you and you shouldn't be surprised to lose money. I got to say, you keep your report pretty entertaining. How concerned are you, though, that your prediction feeds the same human urge to gamble?
1: Well, I live in London and betting is really, really big in the UK. So I can tell you that while I don't gamble at all, half of my colleagues in the office have bet on my predicted winner of this World Cup, which just means that when they finally get knocked out of the tournament, the next day I will definitely have to work from home.
0: All right, drum roll, Joachim. Who do you think is going to win this tournament?
1: This time I have gone for a little bit of an outsider, namely the Netherlands.
0: Yeah, I mean, it is a bold call.
1: It's a massively bold call. It's only the seventh ranked team in the world rankings. They have never won the World Cup, though I have to say they were in three finals, lost all three of them because they were always missing that little bit of luck.
0: What were the variables that pushed the orange above teams like Spain, France, or Argentina, who are looking really strong?
1: They are looking really strong. And if you would look for the most likely team to win, you would come up with Spain or France in almost every system. But in my model, the element of luck is given more free rein. And I just simply, in my simulation, find that the Netherlands has that tiny little bit of extra luck this time to beat Spain in the semifinal and make it all the way to win the World Cup.
0: Yeah, as you say in your report, the greatest soccer-playing nation in the world that has never won a World Cup. My mom is Dutch. She'll be delighted to hear this. So I mentioned Paul the Octopus earlier. He gave much credibility to animal oracles after correctly guessing a lot of the winners in the 2010 World Cup. Joachim, you and Paul are both animals. What's the difference?
1: Well, I hope I'm a little bit better and more reliable than an invertebrate. But other than that, as I said, it's really all about luck and getting lucky at the right time. So maybe I should just start playing the lottery as well.
0: Joachim Clement has predicted the past three World Cup winners in a row. Thank you very much for the handicapping.
1: Thank you for having me.
2: 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I'm Carolyn Beeler.
0: And I'm Marco Werman. Thank you, as always, for listening.
3: 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By the PRX Ambassador Council, whose members include Serena Altschul, John and Kimberly Morch, Christopher Sakara, Jennifer Carroll, Belinda Kylie, Lawrence Hall, and Dan Tauber. 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
4: 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Time for Jazz in the Afternoon, the good sounds of jazz. And we're going to open the show with, a record, an LP. This is Soul Brothers, Milt Jackson and Ray Charles. Milt Jackson, vibraharp, and a little bit of piano on the one we're going to hear. Ray Charles on piano and plays alto sax a little bit on this as well as piano. Billy Mitchell on tenor, Skeeter Best guitar, Oscar Pettiford bass, Connie Kay drums. This is How Long Blues on KOPN Columbia.

Milt Jackson and Ray Charles, Soul Brothers, name of the album. Milt Jackson on vibes and played a little bit of piano on there. Ray Charles on piano and alto sax. Billy Mitchell, tenor. Skeeter Best guitar. Oscar Pettiford on bass. Connie Kay on drums playing How Long Blues. Slow blues to start the show, which is Good Sounds of Jazz. I'm Laird Oakey, one of three revolving hosts, along with D.R. Freshner and T. Sharif. The show runs up to 4 o'clock, at which time I give way to Heather and Trevor for the current. Right now it's 79 degrees in Columbia, mostly cloudy. Low overnight of 66 with a 30% chance of rain tonight. 40% chance of rain on Thursday. And then a very high percentage, 90% chance of rain, thunderstorms Thursday night, high on Thursday, 83. Here's trumpeter John Faddis and his quintet. Kenny Barron on piano, Ray Brown on bass, Harold Land on tenor sax, Mel Lewis on drums. John Faddis is a protege of Dizzy Gillespie. And here he is playing Dizzy's most famous song, A Night in Tunisia, on KOPN's Good Sounds of Jazz.

Candace Springs singing the beautiful Mal Waldron ballad, Soul Eyes. That was Terrence Blanchard on trumpet. And before Candace Springs, we heard John Faddis Quintet. John Faddis on trumpet, Kenny Barron on piano, Ray Brown on bass, Harold Land on tenor, Mel Lewis on drums, playing A Night in Tunisia. 3:20. Good Sounds of Jazz continues with Sullivan Fortner and his trio. This is the album that won the Grammy for Best Jazz Instrumental in February. Sullivan Fortner on piano, Peter Washington on bass, Marcus Gilmore on drums. Oh, the title track is great. Southern Nights.

Pat Martino with Gil Goldstein on the electric piano. You Don't Know What Love Is. Before Pat Martino, we heard Stan Getz and Luis Bonfa playing Menina Flor. That was Maria Toledo on the vocal. Luis Bonfa on guitar, Stan, of course, on tenor sax. And we start out with the Sullivan Fortner Trio, this year's Grammy winner for Best Jazz Instrumental, playing title track, Southern Nights. 3:36, well, summer arrived over the weekend, officially, summer solstice. And here's a summer song sung by Diana Penton, Estate, Summer.

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3: 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And it's where the birds and the bees and the donkeys and the fiddles come together. And sometimes there's a road trip.

It's Dardanelles singing and playing the piano on Memphis in June, lesser-known Hoagy Carmichael song, lyrics by Paul Francis Webster. And before that, Frank Sinatra, one of his hits, top 40 hits in the 60s, was The Summer Wind, Nelson Riddle and his orchestra. And we started that set with Diana Panton singing Estate, Guido Basso on the trumpet solo. Well, a great jazz great died last week. Abdullah Ibrahim died June 15 at the age of 91. For much of his life, he was called Dollar Brand. Last name Brand, dollar nickname. And then he converted to Islam and in the 70s changed his name to Abdullah Ibrahim. Born in Cape Town, South Africa, mixed race person who had to navigate the racist apartheid system, moved to Europe in the early 60s, where he was pretty much discovered by Duke Ellington in a club playing in Zurich. And Ellington sponsored an album, Duke Ellington Presents, the Dollar Brand Trio. Moved back to South Africa after the fall of apartheid and lived in South Africa and Germany. He died in Germany. Here, you know, we have great vaults here at KOPN, wonderful discs and records, but astonishingly, no Abdullah Ibrahim. But I have a little by him that I could, not enough. But I have, for example, Abdullah Ibrahim, at this time Dollar Brand, playing a Duke Ellington medley on the piano, and the first one is Mood Indigo.

Abdullah Ibrahim playing that Duke Ellington medley, Mood Indigo, Don't Get Around Much Anymore, Take the A Train. Abdullah Ibrahim died June 15 at the age of 91. Pianist, composer, leader, arranger, a true jazz great. It is 4:01. 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The show is Good Sounds of Jazz. I'm Laird Oakey. Show runs up to 5 o'clock, at which time Heather and Trevor will be in live and in person for The Current. The summer lunch program is underway. Sites operate Monday through Friday and are open to all children and teens aged 18 and younger. Public Health and Human Services serve lunch at the Armory Sports and Recreation Center, 701 East Ash Street in the rear parking lot, from noon to 1 p.m., June 1 to July 31. Powerhouse of Columbia will also offer lunches and snacks at several locations at varying times. To volunteer or receive information about distribution locations, email Columbia at powerhousecdc.org. Today on The Current, KOPN hosts Trevor and Heather will visit Margaret McConnell and Dirk Burhans about Columbia's new median ordinance. We'll explore who the ordinance is intended to protect and what problems it might be ignoring. Also on the show, the second part of Heather's recent interview with Lynn Rossi about what energy work is and how it works. You'll also hear more from our students on Live from Locust Street. That's The Current this Wednesday at 5 p.m. on KOPN Columbia. On Thursday, June 25th, Melinda Hemmelgarn's guest on Food Sleuth will be Robin Mesonegi, Ph.D., toxicologist, scientific director at the Buchinger Wilhelm I Therapeutic Fasting Program and visiting research fellow in the Department of Nutritional Sciences at King's College London. He will discuss how Roundup herbicide affects the liver and microbiome. He will also discuss plastics, pesticides, and how banning toxic substances can lead to unfortunate substitutions with even more toxic compounds. He will also describe the healing power of intermittent fasting. That's Food Sleuth, Thursday at 5 p.m. on Community Radio, KOPN 89.5 FM at KOPN.org. Start the second hour with some vintage Freddie Hubbard on trumpet, Herbie Hancock piano, Ron Carter bass, Lenny White drums, Joe Henderson tenor sax. This is Red Clay.

Freddie Hubbard Quintet, Freddie Hubbard on trumpet, Herbie Hancock on piano, Ron Carter on bass, Lenny White on drums, Joe Henderson on tenor sax, playing Red Clay, written by Freddie Hubbard. 417, the show is Good Sounds of Jazz. Here's Samara Joy on her latest Grammy-winning album, the Jobim tune, No More Blues.

Kat Edmondson. She wrote the song Canoe, and before that, Samara Joy singing No More Blues, and some nice musical instrumental interplay by Jason Cheros on trumpet and Donovan Austin on trombone. 426. Here's a Mingus Big Band repertory, a band that keeps the music of Mingus alive. 1993 incarnation of that band. And this is all Mingus compositions. This one is Nostalgia in Times Square on Good Sounds of Jazz.

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2: 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It's a Hepcats holiday. 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

Ah, it's a shame to bring grand dance music like this to a close, but oh, Father Time, as I oftentimes say, is caught up with me again. I must say goodnight. You've been listening to the King of the Clarinet, Artie Shaw, and his orchestra, playing in New York City.

That was the Benny Goodman Sextet live at Carnegie Hall, 1939, year after the famous Benny Goodman appearance at Carnegie Hall. The band there, Benny Goodman on clarinet, Lionel Hampton on vibes, Charlie Christian on guitar, Fletcher Henderson on piano, Arthur Bernstein bass, Nick Fatul drums, playing Memories of You, and before that, Flying Home. And before that, we heard another so-called king of the clarinet, Artie Shaw and his orchestra, live in New York at the Hotel Pennsylvania in 1939, ballroom, playing Back Bay Shuffle, written by Artie Shaw. 4:47 at 5, it's the current. Quick look at the very short jazz calendar for the next couple of weeks. Looking ahead to July 11 at Louisiana Jazz Louisiana Kitchen. It is Joel Anderson Jazz, Saturday, January 11th, 6 to 9. At the Unitarian Church on Thursday, July 2nd, the Jazz Lab, the monthly Jazz Lab, 6:30 to 9:30, free and open to the public. Ongoing at Murray's, Monday, Wednesday, Saturday, Tom Andy's. Saturday, it's the Trio. Tuesday, Pete Skolka. Thursday, Joel Anderson. Those are 7 to 10, except the Trio on Saturday is from 9 to late. And ongoing at Top 10 Wines every Thursday, Greg Aker and Company, 7 to 9. We probably have time for one more. This is an album out just this year, Eddie Allen's Push. Eddie Allen on trumpet, Jonathan Bechet on tenor sax, Misha Ziganov on keyboard, Tyler Bullock on piano, Kenny Davis bass, E.J. Strickland drums, Steve Turay, special guest Steve Turay on trombone. This, written by Eddie, is called Maurice.

doesn't want to play new album that it is. Doesn't like quite want to play. So here's another one from Benny Goodman.

Benny Goodman, Sextet Live at Carnegie Hall, 1939, and you guessed it, I Got Rhythm. Thanks for listening to the Good Sounds of Jazz this Wednesday afternoon. Stay tuned for The Current. Heather and Trevor will be occupying these chairs momentarily. KOPN Columbia. Laird Oakey signing off.

the sounds of David Sanborn here on the Good Sounds of Jazz, bringing us to just about 5 minutes before the hour of 5 o'clock. I'm your host, D.R. Freshner. We born in 1945. We lost him about a year ago, back in May of 2024. Was when we lost him. He spent part of his childhood in Kirkwood, Missouri, the suburb of St. Louis. He had developed polio as a younger age. Confined to the iron lung for about a year or so. Was influenced by the sounds of Fats Domino and Little Richard. Also, he was encouraged when the doctors, when he was able to pick up the saxophone and exchange that for instead of having piano lessons. Apparently, the doctors encouraged him to pick up the wind instrument to help him strengthen his chest muscles. Finally, when he was about 14 or so, he was able to have enough courage to play the saxophone and play with musicians such as Hank Crawford and Ray Charles. David Sanborn here on The Good Sounds of Jazz. I'm your host, D.R. Freshner. We're here every week at the same time, either myself, Laird Oakey, or T. Sharif. We've been here since about 3 o'clock this afternoon. We hope you have enjoyed what you're playing, what you've heard. Heard a couple of tunes from David Sanborn, Chicago Song, and A Change of Heart here on The Good Sounds of Jazz. Let's continue with, we're going to go out with Dave Brubeck.

Once again, Dave Brubeck takes us out on this edition of The Good Sounds of Jazz. I'm your host, D.R. Freshner. We're here every week at the same time, 3 to 5 o'clock. We're coming up on 5 o'clock. 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

0: Good Wednesday afternoon, my friends. 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It's KOPN Columbia, your, mine, our community radio station now for like 53 years. My name is Trevor Harris. I'm here with Heather O'Connor, and each Wednesday in the 5 o'clock hour, we are alleged to co-host The Current, a weekly dip in the flow of arts, music, and culture. This week is no exception. We're here to share with you segment two from Live from Locust Street. Curry Teasley, a second grade teacher over there, with help, the Connect from Dr. Ann Mayer, we have a weekly segment here where we're hearing voices from the youth at Locust Street, the Expressive Arts Elementary School. We've also got a moment of Zen, and we'll hear part two of Heather's recent interview with Lynn Rossi.
1: Glad you could be with us here on KOPN 89.5. It's 5 minutes after 5 o'clock Wednesday, and as Trevor said, we have been known to host a show called The Current in this time slot. This week is no exception. We're bringing you a conversation about the new ordinance that's come into effect, or is going into effect July 1st, and we have a few guests here in the studio to discuss that topic with us. We are welcoming Dirk Burhans, Margaret McConnell, and Leon Lambeth. And these three are activists and local residents who are interested in speaking to this ordinance, analyzing it, and sharing their opinions with the community. So welcome, Dirk and Margaret and Leon.
2: Hi, thanks for having us.
1: Thank you.
3: Yeah.
1: Glad you could all be here. I'm going to pitch this back over to Trevor to get the conversation started and hit them with a couple of questions.
0: Yeah, good afternoon. The line of interrogation will go like this. we've got about 20 minutes, and we'll hear live from Locust Street. I'm happy these folks made some time to come out this evening. We got 81 degrees. 67% humidity. It's getting sticky out there, and that matters not just because I want to talk about the weather, but because some folks live without shelter in Columbia. I can't necessarily quantify that number has been increasing or decreasing, but I've been around this town for like 37 years, and it feels like I see more individuals who at least represent to me that they're unsheltered.
1: Dirk is holding up a graph.
2: Yeah, can everybody on the radio see my graph?
0: Dirk, it's
2: homeless
0: radio.
2: Numbers have been increasing in Boone County for the past 10 years, and they similarly in the entire U.S. they've been increasing.
1: Okay. Yeah, it is not a local problem. It's not anything unique by any means to Columbia, Missouri. It's an across the board problem, across the country problem.
0: And it was just a few months ago that our Columbia City Council, wanting to not directly deal with homelessness but address the issue of people standing on medians holding signs that say anything from I want money to have a blessed day to you look prettier when you smile to need help, homeless veteran, whatever. I've noticed both the number of unsheltered individuals increasing and also people standing in the middle of busy roadsides, and even not busy roadsides, with a sign. So I'm interested in hearing from Margaret about why did the city council pass this ordinance at this time? And if you want to look it up, it's 26217, the public safety ordinance. But to Margaret.
4: They're calling it a public safety ordinance, but I really believe it's an anti-panhandling ordinance. That's really what it's about. It was brought up in the city council in October and again in November, and those first and second readings, which are usually where you take public comment, didn't get much public comment, didn't get much awareness because the study that the city commissioned had not been completed and they couldn't give it. They brought the study out and gave those results when they did the third reading, the final reading. So that information came out on the same night that the council voted on the ordinance, which didn't give us a whole lot of time for the public to get the facts. But as we've said, nothing in the study indicated that people panhandling in medians was the problem that was causing traffic incidents and fatalities, and that in fact other things, primarily people crossing the road in areas where students would be congregating was the cause of the accident.
2: In fact, most of the accidents occur in places without medians, and for the accidents that occur at medians, an overwhelming number of them occur along College Avenue, College and Rollins, College and University, which is where students cross.
0: So we have a new ordinance in Columbia to address the safety issue, and as I understand it, it will be a misdemeanor if you are standing in the middle of a street for more than two cycles of a light.
4: It has to be on a median that is less than 6 feet wide, which is most of the medians at the busier intersections, and it has to be a busy intersection. There's a number of cars per, I think it's per day,
2: 50,000
4: per day. And I'm sure that those numbers and conditions were put in there in an effort to make the ordinance look even-handed, not discriminating against the people in the medians, because these are just numbers and it just happens to be these medians. But those are, of course, the medians that are going to be the most lucrative for people that are trying to earn money for food or shelter.
0: So is this a traffic design issue, or is this a, we don't want to look at homeless people at the intersections in our city?
3: Yeah, we don't want to look at homeless people, yeah.
0: I want to bring Columbia resident Leon Lambeth into the conversation. Welcome to KOPN.
3: How you doing?
0: I'm glad you could make it. I'm interested in you know, a lot of things, but direct to the conversation, are you somebody who has done this before? Have you gone out and...
3: Oh, I've done it several times, and the time it is 90% of the time that people do fly the signs up there, they pay attention to what they're doing, and it all started with the football games, you know, because they figured out all the people coming to town, they'd be more apt to make more money flying a sign at the intersections, right? And it worked, but it's just like they got overwhelming for the new people coming in, right? They think, well, they did it this way, you know, change it up, and it's all different how you fly it, you know.
0: Now, why initially did you fly a sign?
3: Oh, mine was for food and shelter, mm-hmm. You know.
0: Were you generally successful when you've done it?
3: I would say 70% of the time. I mean, my signs are more humorous than most of them.
0: Yeah, you know? what's a typical Leon sign?
3: If you don't help me, I'll move in with you.
0: I've seen you out there before.
3: Oh, no, there we go. Or I had one that says, I'm in the debt with the bank for this sign. Could you help me get out of debt?
0: What was the range of responses from drivers?
3: Most people would either, they've been through this helping people before and they've been burned by it, you know, and I understand that, you know. Some people just take the money, go get alcohol, go get drugs, you know. And that was part of, you have to be more of a check out the person you're giving this money to see if it's right, you know, you feel like, you know, helping them out, you know, because it's helped many people doing this, you know. Get them, see them along here. Here's a motel for the night. It's raining. Go ahead. It's snowing. Right here you go, you know, and they're grateful for it. But there's always that ones that come along and just, you know, it's taking the good with the bad with it, right? It's your money. You work hard for it, you know, help others like, you know, it helps yourself, you know.
0: Several months ago, we had Catherine from the Coma Mobile Aid Unit.
3: Oh, yeah. I know Kat.
0: Come in here and talk about just the issue of what people need to do to survive. And I said, you know, when I'll be in the car, I feel torn. You know, somebody's standing 5 feet away outside my car. Do I give them money or not give money? And she said, mostly just look at them and say hi and acknowledge their humanity. And that goes for a lot.
3: Mm-hmm. Yeah, it does help. You know, yeah. It brings up their spirit because you don't know why they're out flying a sign, mm-hmm. Right? I've seen people down there, their vehicle is torn down. They ain't got, it's late at night. You can't get no shelter. You know, you're stuck, you know, you find a sign and say, I don't need help. Boom, my car broke down. Here's my wife and my kids. What do I do? You know, we need some help, you know. Here you go. Here's your car. You get fixed, you know. And there are organizations around town that will help you do this, right? You know, it's just like we take the good with the bad with it.
0: So a week from today, the city will start enforcing this new ordinance. and they will come out and they will educate you, and then they may give you a warning or they may give you a ticket.
3: Depends on the officer.
0: How does that sit with you, Leo?
3: Well, from up here like that, now in Jeff City, you're not supposed to fly a sign unless you get a permit, and it's $35. Now, a friend of mine did get the permit, but he was 1 foot outside the city limits, and he still gave me a ticket. Because he wasn't doing it. He didn't have it. Right. I hope they don't do that here. you know, it's different how they regulate it, because some cops might give you some leniency and move on, go about your business, right? You know, it depends on the police. You know.
0: So speaking of tickets, rather than running from that, our guests Dirk Berhens and Margaret McConnell, local activists, are leaning into the yes, give me a ticket with a action planned for next Wednesday. Can you enlighten us about what you're thinking?
4: Well, again, I think this ordinance is unconstitutional, and I challenge it, and so I feel that I need to be on the median with my sign, panhandling. And actually, I'm hoping that my friends that are out there panhandling for a meal, maybe they can wait, or maybe they can take their warning and leave for a little while, because I don't want them to have to take the heat for me. But I absolutely am willing to receive my citation, because I wanted to be able to take my citation before a judge and say, I believe that this is unconstitutional. I think that is my guaranteed First Amendment right. Whether I'm there holding a political sign, whether I'm panhandling, I have the right to say I need something. Every single person in this city has the right to hold up their hand or hold up their sign and say, I have a need. And pardon me for getting on my soapbox, but if members of this city do not want unsightly homeless people on the corners, then let's do something about making sure that people have resources to find a place to live and a place to be other than on the corner, and maybe some food to eat.
0: That's Margaret McConnell up on her soapbox, and that's just fine, because this KOPN was built on soapboxes. Thank you. Margaret McConnell, a local activist. She's here with Dirk Berhens and Columbia resident Leon Lambeth. I'm Trevor Harris with Heather O'Connor. This is The Current, a weekly dip in the flow of arts, music, culture, and panhandling ordinance discussion. We do it every Wednesday in the 5 o'clock hour. We're going to have a discussion, Heather's conversation with Lynn Rossi, coming up in about 20 minutes, part two of that exploration of energy work and how it works. We've also got live from Locust Street voices from the students at Locust Street Elementary. In between now and then, we've got a few more minutes with Dirk, Margaret, and Leon. And I'm interested in hearing from Dirk about how the ordinance came to pass, and sort of, you know, you were there, I think, for the discussions about the ordinance coming into being. What was the motivation? We don't have a city council member here to speak for themselves. Where were they coming from? Where was the staff coming from with this?
2: Well, you're going to get a big picture view here. In my opinion, we're looking at society in decline, and the increase in homeless numbers nationwide and in Boone County and Columbia just reflects that. So our homeless folks are kind of the leading edge of this decline, and more the people who run Room at the Inn will tell you this, we're seeing not just the mentally ill or the addicted, we're seeing people's aunts and uncles who can no longer afford housing that are showing up at Room at the Inn and at Loaves and Fishes for yeah. a meal. To me, it's just pretty obvious that the ordinance came about. It also came about, you'll recall, there was a tragic shooting last fall. Munchoy was in town. Some people were walking around, and he attributed homelessness as part and parcel of a increasing environment of crime and disorder. So he kind of lumped homelessness in with the crime, and it seems like it's just a way of just getting homeless people out of view.
0: And let's say her name, Stevens College nursing student, it was Ayanna Williams.
2: Correct.
0: Was killed in a shooting that injured two other individuals September 27th, 2025, mm-hmm. and that seemed to accelerate the discussion about getting certain forces off of the street. And it was demonstrated that the man who did the shooting wasn't an unsheltered individual. I think he was visiting from Florida.
2: Right.
4: Yes.
0: When this went down. Leon, this ordinance that goes into effect next Wednesday, how's that going to change your approach to life?
3: Well, it's going to stop some of it. It'll stop some of it. But it's like, you know, a smart one about it. Know the routine of what's going on and try to get away with it. Maybe, maybe not. I've seen him do it down there in Jeff City, right? 20 minutes, boom, boom, they don't make nothing, bounce on. But it's like you asked Dirk, I think it all started when, like, a year ago, when they had a committee that was tagging us homeless people, taking our pictures, doing a profile of us, putting us on Facebook of, this is what these homeless people are doing to our community. Right? We've had other individuals that took pictures of it that was doing wrong-ass things, wrong things, right, out there in the public that didn't need to be seen, you know, smoking meth, drinking, and all that, right? And they're kind of lumping together. Let's, you know, knock down. If they don't make no money, they can't buy the drugs, buy the alcohol. Nip it in the butt, you know. I see that, you know. It does make sense to the point, right? You know, they're taking the good with the bad with it and saying, hey, these people need the help, but he's messed it up for these people making help. So you're going to take it out on them when they're honestly true about it just because he made you mad. He didn't make you feel like, you know, like you're supposed to because I gave you money. No.
5: Right.
3: You know, that's well.
5: It's a very collective.
3: Right, and they're putting it all together, right? Mm-hmm. So they're doing, and they would come and take our pictures and do profiles on us.
1: So that would that have been the real Columbia, Missouri Facebook?
2: That's one of the groups.
3: Taking
2: videos of people on their very worst day of their life and putting it on Instagram.
1: Right. How honorable.
3: So, you know. Right.
4: Well, and also using outdated photographs.
3: Oh yeah,
4: the same thing. You know,
3: we're gonna make them. You know, for instance, right? I've had almost people in Thanksgiving up in Kansas City, right? They tried to poison us, but Thanksgiving food. And they put, you know, two of my friends got poisoned because this old lady was handing out food for it. I've had people throw water bottles at me, you know, and say, "Here, you homeless." Whatever.
1: Yeah.
3: I said, you have a nice day. Thanks for the water. I'm thirsty.
2: Comac people had somebody shoot them with pellet guns.
3: Right. Oh yeah, they've had that with them kids come around with them little red little pellets and shoot us. I've had people do that with me on time.
0: And Dirk was talking about we have these structural issues, you know, about a civilization in decline and the opportunities are not what they were. And I don't want to pin it on somebody who's a victim of that, somebody who is on the short end of the stick, drawing the short stick. But I'm interested, Leon, in what would be the ideal for you? What do you see for the future? Do you have hope?
3: Well, yeah, you gotta have hope. You don't have hope, you don't have nothing. Yeah. you gotta live like that. You know, I've been here 8 years. I've been in the woods 7 of it. Right. For me, it's like I'm just learning how to deal with people now. I don't like people touching me, right? And it's not a germ thing. It's just like, and it's been kind of hard. And I've seen people, how they act, what they've been through, and how they're going to act, even when flying a sign. They'll get out there, well, they went by me. Well, maybe they didn't have no money. And maybe they just want to say, hey, have a nice day, right? Just take it, you know, I only make $20 a day. Well, be thankful. Go get food with it, whatever you need, right? And just like, you know, how you act with it. And that's the main thing about it is people get mad because they assume you're going to buy food with it. That's all you're going to buy. I need cigarettes. Oh, well, you can't do that.
2: All right.
3: Okay, then what can I do with the money you gave me, right?
2: Yeah, there's an element of judgment in there.
3: Right, and that's kind of, you know.
2: I'm not going to give you money if you're going to buy a cigarette.
5: Right.
3: Well, yeah, and it's like, you know, and some people have been burned by it, right? Here's some water, right? Here's some food, right? I ain't giving you money because you'll buy alcohol. I don't even drink. Like, what are you talking about, right? And just like, and it's been different, you know. I wanted to look up on Craigslist of who was the first person to panhandle in Columbia. I didn't get through that.
0: We can put it up there. We can.
3: There you go. Put it up for me. Just, I want to know myself.
0: We're not sure who it was. And at the same time, I think we believe that everybody in this room, I don't want to speak for the crowd, but I get a feeling that people in this room believe it is a right that you should be able to go out and ask for assistance if you need assistance, similar to you should be able to go out and hold a sign up that speaks to your position on the war in Israel.
4: Yeah. Absolutely.
0: Or any topic that is burning in your heart. And this ordinance works to kind of scale back that opportunity.
4: Right. It's people who are, you can't be in the median, a median that's less than 6 feet wide, for more than two cycles of the light, and it doesn't matter whether you're holding a sign that says, you know, I hate
6: corn dogs.
4: It can say, I hate corn dogs. It can say, I hate Republicans or I hate Democrats. It can say, you know, whatever you want to say, you have the right to say it. That's what the First Amendment says. Even if other people don't agree or do not like the fact that someone is saying it. Mm-hmm.
6: It suspended me.
0: So we got in the final minute, I wanted to hear from Dirk and Margaret about what you have planned for not just next Wednesday, but just an ongoing response to this ordinance as it goes into effect.
2: Well, the police department has stated that they'll be handing out warnings. I heard the word purple associated with purple warnings, and then tickets after that. And we're not sure about how many tickets will be involved, depending on how long somebody's standing on a median. But we will be there on Wednesday morning at 10 o'clock. Some of us will be along Business Loop, and some other people might be along Stadium. Did you have anything to add?
4: I think that's pretty much it. We need to challenge the ordinance, and from there, we have to see.
3: Now, you said it was purple, right? Is that for the night you guys are flying the sign? That you're going to hand them purple things?
2: I don't know. So it's just the warning.
3: That's kind of gray area. I will warn you that for the night. I'll worry about the next day when you want to go fly a sign.
2: Yeah, we're not sure.
4: Okay, we don't know what a purple warning is. It sounds terrible, doesn't it?
2: I'll wear my purple Barney dinosaurs.
3: You said I could wear this.
4: Dang.
0: Well, it is maybe an unfortunate response to, you know, an unfortunate situation that people feel that they have to do this to survive, but that is the state of the world in 2026. Keep an eye out next Wednesday, or join them if you so desire. Our guests this hour have been local activists Dirk Berhans and Margaret McConnell, and Columbia resident Leon Lambeth. And Leon, not to make light of it, I would go ahead and make a sign for next Wednesday that says, as heard on KOPN.
3: All right, there you go. But if I do, I need a strawberry shake.
0: It's totally reasonable.
6: Yeah, that's about right.
0: To all of you, thank you for making the time. We're going to take a short break, and then we'll hear live from Locust Street and part two of Heather's interview with local energy worker Lynn Rossi. 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

0: slowing down to investigate the incredible Good evening, KOP and listeners. I'm Curry Teasley, a second grade teacher at Locust Street Expressive Arts Elementary, where our summer session is wrapping up in the most extraordinary way. This week, my students turned into backyard scientists, slowing down to investigate the incredible tiny worlds thriving right beneath our feet. We explored the soil, tracked the movement of the sun, and imagined what life looks like from a completely different perspective. Today, we are proud to showcase our student creative writing project titled The Secret Backyard Lab. Get ready to shrink down to the size of an ant and view our world through the brilliant imaginations of these young researchers. Take it away, scientists.
1: Hello, my name is Cambry, and my school is Locust Street Elementary. I'm going to be reading you a story about a unicorn. One day when I was at school, I looked out the window and saw a unicorn out the window on the playground hiding from the principal. He was behind a pool, and then when I got outside to recess, I gave the unicorn a new spot behind the slide.
2: Hi, my name is Luke. I go to Locust Street Elementary. I am in second grade. I'm going to read you a story. The title is Dragon Day. Once upon a time, me and Genesis were learning some math. And then we looked out the window and we said, "Is that a dragon? We better make sure the principal never finds out." 15 minutes later, it's finally recess. Oh no, Bob is close. We have to stop him. Too late. Bob says, "Ah, is that a dragon? I am going to tell the principal." "No. That's it. I am going to erase that memory. No memory else, just that one." And we did. But Bob was still okay. He just didn't know what happened. And the dragon had a good day, and we did too. The end.
3: Hello, my name is Micah. I go to school at Locust Street Expressive Arts Elementary, and I'm going to read you a story. The title is The Scary Unicorn. Once upon a time, I was in school, and I was looking out of the window. I saw a unicorn hiding behind the slide. Then me and Luke said to the teacher, "We saw a unicorn behind the slide, and we have to save it." So we went outside to save it, and when we tried to save it, it chased us in the school to the classroom. When we got in the classroom, it started to growl at us. "This unicorn is a crazy, crazy unicorn," I said. Then it somehow got away, and then we were all safe. The end.
4: Hi, my name is Peasley. I go to Locust Street Elementary Expressive Arts. I'm going to read a story about a unicorn. I was in class and I looked at the playground and I saw a unicorn under the slide. So I told my teacher I left something outside and she believed me. Next, I went outside and she said, "Help." Then I snuck her out. Then I snuck her in the attic at home.
5: Hi, my name is Zeta and I'm 7 years old and I go to Locust Street Elementary. I'm going to read the story called Zeta and West's Best Day. One summer day, me and West were at school when I looked out the window. I saw a unicorn. When West looked out the window, he saw a dragon. We were so happy we had to hide them. The teacher was so mad. She said, Zeta, West, what are you doing? Nothing, said Mean West. 20 minutes later, it is recess. I see a unicorn, said Zeta. I see a dragon, said West. The end.
6: Hi, my name is Zeta, and I go to Locust Street Elementary, and I'm 7 years old. I was just going to remind you to eat healthy every day and every night. Bye.
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0: about the Veterans Urban Farm Program. In the meantime, we've got part two of my interview with Dr. Lynn Rossi about her energy medicine practice. Dr. Rossi teaches yoga weekly at Yoga Soul on Fridays and an energy medicine yoga class Wednesdays. This interview gets into what that is and how it taps into systems of the body that have long been known to make those work better for us to provide daily energy. And without further ado, let's get into that interview with Dr. Rossi. Welcome to the studio, Dr. Rossi. Thank you for joining us today.
1: Thank you for having me.
0: It's so good to have another conversation. We were lucky to be able to talk about your upcoming yoga that you do every summer. And I believe, I mean, you do yoga personally much more often, but you offer 21 days of yoga in summer.
1: I do, starting July 6th.
0: Starting July 6th. And that's all the details are on your website, which
1: right.
0: is lynnrossi.com.
1: Mm-hmm.
0: And so if you are a regular listener or happen to catch it, you would have heard us talking about that a couple of weeks ago. And now we're back in the studio to talk about energy medicine.
1: Yes, we are.
0: Indeed. And again, we're so lucky. I feel lucky. So again, thank you.
1: Oh, you're so welcome. No, it's my pleasure. Usually when I talk about energy medicine, either people are really, really excited or they have absolutely no idea what to say.
0: Yeah, exactly. So, you know, if you're going to hear this interview, then you can meet Dr. Rossi whenever you cross paths. Since it's Columbia, people come and go that you're like, I have heard your name. Well, you can be like, I got a little bit of background. I have a little bit of a handle on that. Or whatever it might be that will make you glad you know a little bit about what it is we're talking about. Well, energy medicine. You know, we just were chatting a little bit off air and observing that it does sometimes stop people in their tracks. Of course, you find yourself saying to people pretty often, I practice energy medicine, among other things. And
1: right.
0: they go, blank stare ensues.
1: Yeah.
0: Yeah. So then you have some capsule explanations for it.
1: Sure. I mean, so energy medicine that I have learned, there's many kinds of energy medicine, first of all. And the energy medicine that I practice is based on Eden energy medicine. It was developed by a woman named Donna Eden many, many years ago. And she actually can see energy. I don't know if you knew that, but some people actually see energy around a person, see energy in a person. And she was able to see energy in her own body and healed herself from some pretty serious problems, heart problems and MS. And after doing that, she discovered that what she sees actually maps on to some ancient traditions. For instance, she was seeing the Chinese medicine meridian system. She was seeing the chakra system. She was seeing what she calls the Celtic weave, which is this figure eight pattern. She was seeing effects of the elements on the body. So she was seeing all kinds of things that then she found people that actually studied it. And so she was able to teach people to practice energy medicine in the same way that she was doing, just naturally, by mapping it onto these already really well-established systems. So I have, over the past 3 years, become very knowledgeable about the meridian system and all the points and all the meridians and how I use the meridians to balance a person's energy system. So what I'm basically doing when I'm practicing energy medicine is I'm balancing a person's energy. And that might be physically, that might be emotionally, that might be mentally, that might be spiritually. I mean, so energy operates at all different levels. I mean, everything is energy, right? So it just depends on what the body is asking for. And I have a way of asking the body for what it needs through energy or muscle testing. It uses kinesiology as a way of testing, and I get answers, yes or no, go here, go there. Right. Mm-hmm. So I don't have to know. This is the great part about my job is that I don't have to be all that smart. I just have to know how to ask the questions and listen for the answers. Right. Isn't that great?
0: It's a lot to know, though. I would not sell yourself short on the training that it's taken to master the meridians and all the points and the

0: communicating directly with the body, of course.
1: Yes, and Heather was in just 2 days ago and had a session so she could get an idea of what it was like. So what did you think?
0: I thought it was fascinating. I, as I said, I didn't necessarily like give it a chance to settle in as much as I'd have liked to, but I don't think that's essential. That, you know, I think... You know, you gave me homework. You had insight to some of my patterns that I do know about. And I think there's great promise in the art of talking directly with the body to tune into some balances that are just, they just become invisible because we operate along lines of habit and things just start to feel kind of, you know, kind of off, maybe kind of off, but kind of okay at the same time because it feels normal. It's
1: normal,
0: the W now.
1: Well, right. And I'm glad you mentioned the homework part because actually what I like about this program that I'm teaching and that I'm using is that I can give people homework that they can do at home every day to keep their own energies humming, right? And so you're in charge of your energy and there's ways that you can learn that are very... easy to do. And I have videos on my website of some of the, like the daily energy routine. I do the daily energy routine every single day. I do the radiant circuits every single day. And I trace my meridians every single day. Takes me about 10 to 15 minutes at the most. I mean, I can get through it pretty quick because I do things pretty quick.
0: Because you're,
1: But, I mean, when you listen to the videos, and then you can start doing them on your own after you've done them a while. But those three things I like because when you trace the meridians, you're actually helping the body be aligned to your own circadian rhythms. Every single meridian has a two-hour period where the chi or
0: cycles.
1: The energy is the highest and it moves in a particular order, right? And so when you trace the meridians, you're tracing it. You start with the time period that you're in and then you trace them around a 24-hour time period. So that one just kind of goes, oh, okay, we're all working together and we're going to do what we need to do. And then the radiant circuits are another one of the energy systems in the body. There's nine of them. And the radiant circuits I really love because they're the circuits of, well, they're the circuits that are able to go off the path, off the beaten path. Like meridians stay on a particular path. Radiant circuits go wherever they're needed. And Donna Eden calls them the circuits of joy. But I also think that they're the circuits of your connection with your higher self.
0: Okay.
1: Yeah. And so they developed before the meridians did when you were in the womb. And so they're really about, you know, lifting you up in whatever way you need to be lifted, right? Whether that's physically, emotionally, or mentally. And then the daily energy routine is just a series of exercises that you do that helps your energies to cross over because you, you know, your left side of your brain works with the right side of your body, right side works with the left. So you want those crossover patterns. If you're feeling scattered and kind of off balance, your energies may not be crossing over. And so there's a way that you can repattern those.
0: Right.
1: Really so, easy.
0: So when you think about that, is it helpful to really think about what we think of a left brain and right brain and whether you're sort of stuck in a mode of one favoring one type of thinking over the other?
1: No. Okay. It's just really connecting the right side to the left
0: side. It's a body.
1: It's based. A whole body thing. Yeah. And so you want to get those crossover patterns going throughout the body.
0: Okay.
1: And you can, I mean, there's crossover patterns everywhere in the body, right? So just beginning to facilitate that, making sure your polarity is correct, right? So again,
0: I talked about,
1: you know, there's negative charge, positive charge, and neutral charge. That's what brings the universe together, right? And so you want your body to be polarized in a way that it's connecting, for instance, to the earth. The earth has a negative energy and you want to pull that negative energy up into your body. That's really healthy for us as human beings.
0: Yeah.
1: And a lot of times we get disconnected from that energy. And so, and also, you know, the sky above us, okay, so that's positively charged, and you want that coming down as well. So in Chinese medicine, we talk about yin and yang. You want both of those energies, yin and yang, to come together and work together in the body and have a balance. So that's your polarity. You want to make sure that's correct. You want to make sure you're grounded. Anybody here not feel grounded? Looking at you. No.
0: Most people.
1: Yeah. But truly, I mean, we can feel not grounded a lot of the time, particularly in the world that we live in. Mm-hmm. And so there's techniques for helping you to feel more grounded. And when you're more grounded, then you think clearer, right? Mm-hmm. There's techniques for helping you not feel scattered, for helping you to think more clearly and to be able to really know what you're thinking and how to express yourself more clearly. Yeah. It's all, you know, woven into this really simple, 10-minute exercise.
0: Yeah, it's very doable. It gets things moving. You feel that obviously there's a sense of motion, and it would be beneficial even if you didn't know about more subtle benefits.
1: Absolutely.
0: It's just a little bit of movement medicine.
1: Yeah.
0: But it happens that it also is doing things that are maybe more subtle, that won't be maybe immediately apparent to you, but are.
1: And sometimes people say, oh, wow, you know, I can really tell when I didn't do my daily energy routine. And, yeah. Oh, I can really tell when I do it. It feels so much better. And so people, you know, people are more or less sensitive to their own energies. And if you've been really cut off from your body for a very long time, it might take you longer to sense it.
0: Right.
1: But yeah, I'm all about helping people
0: reconnect with the body,
1: become embodied, right? Yeah. Our bodies tell us stuff all the time that's really important.
0: Yeah. Like you probably need to address this or illness will be imminent, be developing. And that's a part of, I believe that's also a part of the concept.
1: Oh, absolutely.
0: That's, you know, I have a passing familiarity with Chinese medicine, and I know meridians and organ systems are very much a part of that. And that's what you, going back to what you said about Donna Eden discovering that she could see this and mapping this onto existing sort of maps of the body.
1: Yeah.
0: Many of those were drawn from Chinese medicine and Ayurveda.
1: The chakra system is a big part of this as well. Mm-hmm. The chakras are a big part of my treatments, you know. Mm-hmm. The chakras hold all kinds of memory. Like, so it holds our experiences. It holds what's happened to us. It's associated with a lot of the organs in the body. It's associated with different layers of the aura. Mm-hmm. And so just Donna Eden always says, if I can only work with one energy system, it would be the chakras. Yeah, because it just infiltrates so many different places.
0: So question about the chakras and radiant circuits. Are they located in similar spaces in the body?
1: Mm-mm.
0: Okay. Now, when I think radiant circuits, I know radiant, we think of like beautiful and radiant, but I think of them radiating, like you were saying. Those are points at which they do.
1: And there are ways to trace the radiant circuits, just like you would trace a meridian, but that doesn't mean that that's where they are. I know that's kind of confusing,
0: yeah.
1: But it's a way of encouraging them, but then they go wherever they're needed. Again, they radiate. So think about radiating throughout the body.
0: Right.
1: And so,
0: like a sunburst,
1: and different ones, like for instance, the belt flow, that's one of the radiant circuits that helps you to ground your energy. Right.
0: And that would be sort of movement of hands across the abdomen. And it's just sort of like it's drawing something.
1: Well, the belt flow is you pull it from the back to the front and over to the other side and down the leg off the toe. Okay. But there's a very short video on my website and you can do them. there's only like, let's see, 1, 2, 3, 4, 5, 6, 7, 8. Well, okay, there's some controversy about how many there are, but there's definitely 8. There could be more, but there's, like I said, controversy about how many there are exactly.
0: And I might add, if you're listening and you're feeling a little bit lost about meridians, about some of the terminology, well, these are things that sort of have been identified by millennia of medical practice in different cultures. And we had a little brief conversation also off air about the fact that it's a little bit confusing for all of our minds that are very steeped in Western medicine only or Western scientific tradition only. And yet these are becoming more studied and it's becoming a little bit clearer for people who are looking at the material makeup of the body to be able to understand these things that are a little bit more difficult to locate.
1: They're foreign. To yeah, foreign. The meta, literally and figuratively.
0: Yes, exactly.
1: But
0: exactly.
1: You know, there was just a recent New York Times article that came out about the interstitium. And Western medicine discovered the interstitium. Oh my God! You know, it's like we've known about that for many, many years. But
0: now we have a different, like, we have a different frame to look at it, which is exciting.
1: Like, oh my gosh, there's energy moving. There's something moving through the body in a way that we didn't understand before.
0: Yeah.
1: Yeah. Wow. Cool.
0: And fascia is having a heyday because it's got a bigger role as connective tissue that's throughout the body that's becoming a little better understood by a wider range of people. And it's
1: great.
0: I think it's an exciting development.
1: It is. And yeah, we should get together more often with other people around the world.
0: Yeah.
1: Yeah.
0: And not let, you know, things stand in the way of that like.
1: So anyway, if a person comes in to see me, for instance, for a private session, which is what I do, I also teach it in yoga, but in the private sessions, you come in, you have your clothes on, you get on a table, and I do a little balancing, and then I just start asking your body questions. Mm-hmm. I go through the basic energy systems, and then I see which energy system the body wants to work with. Mm-hmm. And then I focus in on that system. I make whatever corrections are needed. There's ways of making corrections for all the things that come up. And then I do a little closing on you. And it takes about an hour. If it's the first time I've seen somebody, it might, take a little longer because I'm reviewing history and that kind of thing. So an hour and a half. Or if there's a longer treatment. So, for instance, I have longer protocols for, like, if people. And, I mean, I deal with people that have everything from just feeling stressed to heart disease and AFib and cancer and, some very serious illnesses. And I'm not going to replace traditional medical care, but I can be, what's the word I'm looking for?
0: Conduit sort of?
1: No. It's like, it's complementary. That's what I'm looking for. Yeah. Complementary care for those. And there's some longer protocols, like, for instance, for the heart issues, there's longer protocols. The electrical system, which is such an important part of the body, there's definitely longer protocols for that one. And that one's related to a lot of, disease states that we have in different organs. And so I look at the electrical system and, it might take 2 or 3 sessions before I can get through that whole protocol. Sometimes, depending on how much is needing help, I'll look at which organs are being affected, and I need to balance each one of those meridians that's associated with the organ. So again, it just depends on what's going on as to how many treatments a particular protocol might need. But in general, just for a nice session and for most things, in and out in an hour and 15 minutes, something like that is usually what I'm seeing.
0: And then is there usually do you see patients typically every month, every week, every
1: well, once again, I ask the body what it wants to do.
0: That's right. We did that.
1: I don't have to decide. So I'll ask the body, do you want to come back in a week? Would that be for your highest good? 2 weeks, 3 weeks, 4 weeks. So I have everybody. I have people coming in once a week. I have people coming in once a month. I have people coming in once every 2 weeks, so it really varies depending on what a person's going through and what their body's needs are at a particular
0: time.
1: This
0: is kind of remarkable, the muscle testing and how clear it was in our session. My body did just tell you the answer to what you asked.
1: It sure did.
0: That was very, and I thought, this is just happening. You would put a uniform pressure on the inside of my arm and then it would either let go or maintain the back pressure against that. And it was decisive.
1: Very.
0: And that was something new to me, and really, I'm probably pretty fascinated by it because
1: And I remain fascinated with this whole thing. I mean, it's not something that I've studied for a long, long time, and it seems magical almost, but it's consistently just amazes me at what you learn, what you see. It all makes sense. It all comes together. I don't know. It's It keeps me curious and interested and excited because I see how much good it's done for people, mm-hmm. and people report, you know, lots better sense of well-being, better sleep. Less stress, able to cope with patterns of behavior that have been difficult for them, certain type pain, you know, physical pain. So pain is stuck energy, right? And so how can we unstick some of that energy so there's not as much pain?
0: If your brain and behavioral aspects are starting to tune into the body, more communication there, that just makes sense that you would be able to take care of yourself better.
1: Yeah, right.
0: Be empowered to just...
1: Yes.
0: Yeah. So you're doing good in the world and, and helping people. Now, and I want to ask you, Lynn, if, again, we're talking about energy medicine with Dr. Lynn Rossi. I was curious if you would say that this is sort of a new way of working with old, you know, ancient maps and anatomical knowledge, or because the energy medicine approach that was developed by
1: Donna Eden. Energy medicine has been around for 60 years, and it's been taught all over the world,
0: and she's been, I mean,
1: thousands of people have learned how to do this.
0: This remarkable woman. But when I say but I'm sort of referring to the ancient sort of the TCM, traditional Chinese medicine.
1: Oh, sure.
0: Map in the meridian understanding.
1: Oh, that's so thousands.
0: So it's sort of new in that, or were Chinese practitioners working in similar ways with
1: acupuncture? You know, there are people that are acupuncturists, of course, work with the meridian system,
0: they
1: don't work with the whole variety of things that I'm working with,
0: right? The circuitry,
1: I mean, it's different. They're, you know, two different things, and they're both, you know, helpful.
0: Mm-hmm. Yeah, there's a lot to know,
1: and there's a lot of different kinds of energy workers, you know. So there's been other people, for instance, doing Reiki, for instance, that they found great benefit. You know, there's been lots of studies looking at Reiki, and I recently did some looking into it as well. I don't know. I'm kind of
0: you're kind of focused in on what you're doing.
1: I am focused in on the energy medicine. I just think that it goes into such depth and into detail about what exactly is going on in the body by accessing your own body's wisdom.
0: Well, we have had a chance to talk about the system. We've had a chance to explain and describe and demystify a bit for people. What else would you like to share as we get toward the end of our conversation today?
1: Well, I just encourage people, if they're at all interested, to reach out to me and just, you know, set up a session and see what you think.
0: Yeah. There's also the Energy Medicine Weekly program that is offered every Wednesday, and that's online.
1: And that has to do, I put the energy medicine, some of the energy medicine techniques into yoga. Mm-hmm. And so if you like yoga, you can just experience a few of the energy medicine techniques that you can do at home, along with the yoga, with this class. It's on Wednesdays, but I record it. So if you can't come on Wednesdays, you can always get a recording. And you can go to my website. So go to my website at lynnrossi.com and go to the Energy Medicine tab. Go to my Energy Medicine videos, or just go to my YouTube channel. I've got Lynn Rossi YouTube channel, and do the daily energy routine. Start doing it every day and see how you feel. You might not need to see me, just do it yourself, you know.
0: Yeah.
1: And do the radiant circuits. Both of them are on there, and they're both really good. Like I said, I do them both every day. So I encourage everybody to just start there.
0: Start with that.
1: Yeah.
0: And if you're interested in learning more as far as the theory, there are a couple of books that you also have referred to on your website. Not authored by you, but authored by people who also have...
1: Yeah, Donna Eden wrote Energy Medicine, you know, with her husband, and that's been around for a long time.
0: And so Donna Eden seems to be like living proof of the benefit, because
1: she's in her 80s and she's going strong.
0: She sure is. Mm-hmm. Yeah, and she's got a few videos out there too. So if you want to mix it up and then, you know, like do Energy Medicine with Lynn and with Donna and with whoever else, I encourage you to try. And thanks again for joining us, Dr. Rossi.
1: Thank you for having me, Heather.
0: Anytime. Join us again.
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0: afternoon. This is Farm and Fiddle. I'm one of your rotating hosts, Adam Saunders, here. 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Happy to be here. Thank you to Jackie and Margot for filling in the weeks. I'm traveling a little bit and happy to be back in the studio. Excited for our guest today, two wonderful fellas from the Veterans Urban Farms, Nick Etter and Rob Myers. Hey, fellas, how are you guys doing?
1: Doing good.
2: Doing real good.
0: All right. Well, thank you guys for being here today. And you guys work with the Center for Urban Agriculture and the Veterans Urban Farm.
2: Yep.
0: And so, let's introduce yourself. Nick, how about you start with you? Who are you, and how did you become an urban farmer?
2: So I was originally looking into the apprenticeship, and space was open, and they liked my background. I, you know, worked in the winery for a long time, and have done a lot of construction in the past, which coincidentally, you know, works out really well in this industry.
0: Indeed. And yep. So you're from this area?
2: Yep.
0: And the winery is Les Bourgeois up the way. Mm-hmm. And you also served in the military, is that right?
2: Yep. I was in the Army. I was a Cav Scout in the Army.
0: Wonderful. Wonderful. Yeah, it's a great fit. So, and Rob, welcome. Tell us, how did you become an urban farmer here in Columbia, Missouri?
1: Well, round trip for sure. I'm from Southeast Missouri, but have lived in Tennessee for the last almost 40 years. Went to the University of Tennessee, studied agriculture, worked with Extension there. And for the last almost 30 years, I've been a pastor. Came in for family at Thanksgiving, and my sister has volunteered at CCUA and was telling me all about the program, and pulled up the website and happened to see a job posting looking for somebody to work with the Veterans Urban Farm. And I am a veteran, Air Force veteran, and have the degree in agriculture and the background in agriculture, and was at a place in my life where I was ready to maybe make a move. So interviewed, pulled up stakes, and moved to Columbia. So
0: set some roots here in Columbia.
1: Yes.
0: Well, we're glad to have you guys here today. Today we're going to talk about the Veterans Urban Farm, talk about what is the space, the why, and what goes on there. And also, like, it's summer. It's hot. There's a lot. The harvest is coming in, and new plants are going out. So that's going to be kind of our arc of the show today. So let's just start with Veterans Urban Farm. So what does that mean when we say Veterans Urban Farm? Rob, start us off.
1: So we are just off the business loop, College and Smith, CCUA background, former home of CCUA Farm, and I guess 2020 they made the move to really focus on veterans. Working with the VA hospital, we have several programs where veterans can come in and work, get work skills. We have an apprenticeship program for veterans who are looking just to pick up some extra things part-time. And then we also have programs where you can actually come work as you're finishing up your term and work, study in college, getting ready to make a transition out of the military. But it's just a place. We produce vegetables, row crop vegetables. We learn the skills. We do the things. All of the things we produce are given away at the VA or through the food bank, but it is a place for veterans just to come, whatever they need in life, to kind of take a step back, look at something, and focus on a skill that just has great rewards.
0: Yeah, so more than just vegetables. It's like the energy there of healing. Yes. And skill building. Yep. And, you know, being in the services can be very traumatic for a lot. Yes. Of people. So, like, mm-hmm. Nick, tell us a little bit more about, like, how is farming kind of interface with being a veteran, and kind of how does that play into one's life?
2: Well, a lot of times, you know, veterans will get out and find themselves in a position where they don't want to be a part of a community anymore and be a part of be around people, and, you know, we offer a safe space where you can get some good exercise, get some good sunshine, and relate, you know, be around people that can relate to your experience, and just work on what you, you know, what you need to get back on your feet.
0: I farm as well, and it's just such a blend of being by yourself with like a shovel or a hoe in your hand, and you're just like in the flow. Mm-hmm. But then there's also the planning, decision making, kind of
2: for sure
0: the celebrations of sharing a meal. So it is yeah. highly varied work, and so it kind of
2: it's almost like a meditation too. Once you're in it, you know, you kind of you just get more positive thoughts and in the day and get a look back on everything you did, and it's a good feeling.
0: Yeah, the hour before the current, they had an interview with Lynn Rossi, who yep. is very much mindfulness and food. And yep. I feel like that concept that she teaches is very much like being lived out at the Veterans Urban Farm,
2: yep.
0: of creating a space that's it's more than just the vegetables. There's a lot of vegetables there.
2: There's a lot of vegetables.
0: I think the second half we're gonna pick your brains on vegetable growing in a hot June summer. But yeah, so Rob, tell us more. Like, what, in terms of like, if someone was like, how does a veteran sign up or get involved with the Urban Farm?
1: The Transitional Worker Program, the TW program, is actually in cooperation with the VA hospital. Truman VA has a group that puts people in a position just to learn job skills, kind of get back into the market, get their feet wet. So they send people our way who have a desire to get outdoors and do something a little different. A lot of their people work in the hospital itself, and this is a way to kind of get beyond the walls of the hospital. But they are technically patients of the hospital that get to come and just I guess the term that gets thrown around the most is therapeutic gardening. You mm-hmm. get to go out and get your hands dirty and really see results. You know, Nick and I both have said since we came here, you know, we walk out in the morning and walk the grounds, and you just feel the peace around you, even though you're in the middle of the city. You have an mm-hmm. opportunity to have that the exposure to the environment around you, and there's something growing constantly. Some of them you want, some of them you don't, but it's always growing. And it just, you know, you can center yourself pretty quickly in that setting. So it's great for the veterans. The guys we have can come from all kinds of circumstances, and some of them have been pretty rough. Some of them are overcoming, you know, addiction and some things like that, or just trying to get back on their feet after being out of pocket, you know, family problems or things that have thrown them a loop, and this just gives them a chance. And we're able to say, you know, we're working on this, but if you need to back off for a little while and go pull the weed on the other side, just get your head straight. We're able to give them that space that they might not be able to have in a lot of other places.
0: Yeah, yeah, I think it's like such a centering place and the meaningful work, but also like it's job training, it's vegetable growing, but there's like some social work to it, like helping someone who's going through a tough time. And you can't just like, if they make a mistake, kick them to the curb. Like,
2: no,
0: there are social safety nets, and like programs like this are really helping people thrive in a mistake. But then like, all right, well, what do I do next? And so you all help role model that and be that network. So beyond gardening, like what are some of the things when you work with veterans that kind of come up for folks?
1: But one of the things that seems to be a fairly constant with the guys we work with is stable housing. Mm-hmm. So for some of them, it's transportation, you know, getting to the place where you're able to get a license back if you've lost it, or you have debts that just keep you from being able to do it. That in the past, they've had people they've been able to work with some of the organizations to get cars and have real transportation. But especially right now, it seems like housing is huge. I mean, you know, minimum rent's $1,000. If that's your starting point and you don't have anything else going on, you're in a hole before it ever starts.
0: Yeah, $1,000 is a lot of money.
1: And so that being able to kind of work with them, you know, they're putting some money in their pocket, gives them a position to start, and then getting them plugged in with all the right organizations to make that next step is a huge thing.
2: And offering them a space where they can not feel stressed about appointments that they may need to go to and things like that, that a traditional job, you know, they might be a little nervous about asking mm-hmm. for that time off. But, you know, this is that middle ground for them to be able to accomplish that and figure out their next move.
0: Right. So yeah, it's supportive, and it seems like there's a lot of skill building obviously with vegetables, mm-hmm. but it seems like there's the transferable skills. Like someone who's learns how to grow vegetables or hones that, and they put the seeds in, they see them grow. Like, yeah. It seems to be like a rewarding thing for folks that if they go get a job, not in agriculture, but they still get that kind of meaningful work and that growth through that effort as well.
1: For sure. Yeah. Yeah, it's a... We can already see with just with some of the guys we've been able to work with the ability to communicate, you know, what's getting on your nerves, what's you're struggling with, because you come in guarded. You don't really want to, you know, you don't want to share everything, you know, and being able to just talk with somebody while you're on your knees weeding a row of carrots, you know, conversation happens, and then slowly barriers come down, walls come down, and they're ready to say, you know, this is what I'm struggling with. I just want you to know, if I'm not 100%, this is what's going on. And
0: yeah,
1: and that's a, you know, be able to step into the real world job market, being able to let people know what you're struggling with is important,
0: right?
1: To be able to do it well and
0: survive.
1: That
0: may not be easy to do,
1: yeah, it's hard,
0: especially if you're kind of trying to overcome something. But to be shoulder to shoulder with you guys and their peers, like kind of not a hierarchical thing. When you're pulling weeds, you're right there on the same level.
2: Weeds, yep.
0: That's right. And like that same, kind of like there's like a shared misery to gardening when it's like it's hot or it's raining. You're like, look how weedy this one is. Like, yeah. Or like, look how many that we've got to harvest.
2: How'd that grow so fast?
0: But when you get to the end of the row,
2: Yeah,
0: there's a magic to like, look what we did.
2: Oh, yeah. Man. Yeah, every Friday, that's like one of my favorite things, just walking by and seeing, you know, how the week went and what all we did. And you start thinking about it, and you're like, we got a lot of work done, you know? It's nice.
0: It is a dynamic place. I think people who've not grown a really complicated vegetable garden may, you drive by and you're like, oh, vegetables. But it's not a picture. It's a dynamic whirly bird kind of situation.
2: Yep.
0: And we're going to get into that in a second. We're going to do some more gardening. So the Veterans Urban Farm, I mean, this came out of a like CCUA. We expanded to, and for folks who are listening, like, I also work at CCUA, so I know a lot about these things and have been involved in this. And as CCUA has grown, we've added the urban farm nearby, or the station here, the Ag Park. Seeing other veterans programming around the country has been really inspiring. So tell us more about like how is that, like the veteran farming that interface, and like what is the secret sauce in there, or like as a trend or as kind of a strategy to help folks? Like, walk us through kind of that whole process. Yeah, Nick, what do you think in terms of like that, those two things coming together?
2: So I guess it would really just be the movement and like, you know, getting out, and I don't know, being able to feel like you're a part of something and giving back to the community. I think that, I don't know if that really answers the question or not, but yeah, I feel like, you know, spreading it like that just brings it all around.
0: Right. Right.
2: Yeah.
1: I think, just the reality. I mean, Nick is an example, but you've served, you've gone over and been in Iraq or someplace else, and there are things you got to deal with when you come back. And you know, just there are so many veterans that are looking for something, that are kind of, a lot of people drifting around are just not exactly sure what comes next. Mm-hmm. So having something, you know, just an option, and you know, farming and veterans seem to go really well together in a lot of cases, because you do have some solitude when you need it, but you also have some really positive interaction with other people if you farm well, because you have to cooperate. So,
2: for sure.
1: I think it kicks all those things back together. You know, veterans tend to find each other, and they also do in farming. They're some pretty huge organizations doing it well, but honestly, this is a really unique setting. I don't know anybody else that really works with the hospital as closely as we do to make that partnership work. So
0: yeah, indeed, because the VA is a huge health system all over the country. We're lucky to have the Truman VA here right in Columbia. It serves a pretty big area, if I mm-hmm. understand right.
2: Oh, yeah, really
0: and
2: big.
0: So Yeah, I think like the Nick, you're kind of in Rob, you're talking, like the lifestyle medicine is kind of a movement that I'm particularly interested in, and how can like there's and I wish I knew off the top of my head the pillars of lifestyle, but it's like it's you got to move your body, you got to eat healthy food, you got to have like a reason to get out of bed and like go solve this problem or help this, whatever it is, and community. I mean, those are some of those pillars that. If those are in alignment, it's easier to thrive. But if something's way out of balance or missing, it's not surprising if, like, wow, diet-related disease comes in or sedentary issues of being sedentary. And
2: it's a huge issue.
0: And it kind of can cascade.
2: Yeah.
0: But I think the reverse is true. When you have, like, really meaningful work and good food and good exercise and, like, it can cascade in a positive way. I think that's really, sure. I think, the magic that's possible in regenerative ag, and especially with what you guys do.
2: I think the inspiration from the farm, too, because it's really achievable for anybody to start gardening, and you can see the basic level of it, and like, wow, you know, I could get into this on my own, you know, and who knows where that leads to. It could lead to something huge for them.
0: Totally. Because, I mean, there's like the movement of, or the percent of population that makes a living in agriculture has just gone down and down and down over the generations. And now it's like 1 or 2% of our population are farmers. And often those people are just driving giant tractors and running machines and spraying and picking. And it's a little different than having a hoe in your hand and dropping seeds in and the little trays and moving. Because that's really growing actually food that people eat.
2: Yep.
0: And so how do we, if we need more, if our vision of having more farmers in the world, like, you got to learn it somewhere, right?
2: Yep.
0: YouTube is great, but it's not like being shoulder to shoulder with someone who knows a lot.
2: Yeah.
0: And everybody's learning fast.
2: Yeah. And it's amazing what you learn just, you know, through your failure too. Like, maybe it didn't work that year, but then you figured out what you did wrong and get to come back and try it again and.
0: That's right.
2: Come out swinging, you know.
0: So, you guys grow a lot of food.
2: Yeah.
0: And so, you mentioned earlier, Rob, where that food goes. Tell us again, like, so, what the harvest? You mentioned your harvest pretty regularly. Like, walk us through your flow from like now. Here we are in June. You showed me some pictures, some onions and garlic.
2: Yeah.
0: Like, walk us through kind of like that harvest to distribution process for y'all.
1: We basically, the biggest part of our mission with the VA is from May to November, and we're there every week from May to November on Thursdays to have what they call the pharmacy market with an F, which is from 10 to 12 in the parking garage at the VA, and we give away, on average, so far, 300-400 pounds of vegetables at least a week.
0: That's great.
1: There. And then we also supply the food pantry within the hospital that is open all week long. They have coolers that they keep meat and vegetables and things. So that seems to be going really well also. And then if we have any overflow beyond that, it goes to the food bank market through the food pantry. But we, so far this year, we've grown just a little over a ton. I guess we've harvested just a little over a ton. So we're feeling pretty happy about that. And on average, about 15,000 pounds come out of our little, about a half an acre of actual dirt that's being farmed.
0: That Thursday, noon to 2?
1: 10 to 12.
0: Ten to 12.
1: Yeah.
0: In the parking garage, like what have you guys had thus far there at your produce stand?
2: All sorts of carrots, kale, Swiss chard, collard greens, beets, and just a little bit of green onions and red and white and yellow onions.
0: That's great.
2: Yeah, a little bit of everything.
1: Yeah, bok choy.
2: Bok choy.
1: Lettuce early, radishes, turnips. So yeah, we've covered a lot of ground already. So
0: that's a lot of diversity in a little half acre plot, and they're laid out in rows, and so it's kind of really really beautiful farm, very well organized. And I think it's inspiring to see, like, you know, the order and the simplicity of it. It's really inspiring to see of the food that is out there. What have you found that's been most like? People are like, oh yeah, like what is it? Like, oh, beets, my favorite. Or is everybody kind of
2: For me, the turnips. That was an eye opener. I didn't think I liked turnips, and I tried them, and I was like, that is pretty good in a stir fry.
0: You
1: know? At the market, honestly, beets, which surprised me. So far, that's been the hottest thing. They like lots of things. They like all the greens, but the Japanese turnips and beets are top of the list right now.
2: So. And the lavender. People really responded well to that, too. Yeah.
0: That's great. My daughter just harvested some lavender just yesterday.
2: Yeah.
0: Shaking it all around the house.
2: Got to make it smell good.
0: That's right. That's right. And so what's on the harvest schedule for you all coming now down the line?
1: Right now we're full on finishing out the spring planting. So onions, garlic, carrots are the big, I guess, right now. We finished out tomatoes, peppers are in the ground, cucumbers, squash, sweet potatoes. So that'll all start coming in over the next few weeks, hopefully. Mm-hmm. So we're moving into summer mode, but we'll have, I guess carrots, onions, for sure for the next several weeks. That's probably our biggest crops right now.
2: We got a bunch of onions.
1: The beets this week. So.
0: I love you. You mentioned this. You call it a pharmacy with an F. So F-A-R-M, pharmacy.
2: It's pretty clever.
0: I think that's great. And I think there's a whole food is medicine movement. Mm-hmm. And I think it's in that lifestyle medicine movement. I think it's very cool to see big healthcare systems acknowledge if we eat junk food and expect health outcomes, we're sorely mistaken. And so just calling it what it is and making that connection. And I've heard that Thursdays, 10 to noon. Is it available for the patients, for the staff, for the, who comes by the table that you see there on the Thursdays?
2: Yeah, VA workers and patients. Before we opened, we had several veterans stopping by and asking when we're open because they're coming from out of town and they like to plan their doctor
1: plan their
2: visits.
1: Appointments on Thursdays so that they can make sure that they can get the vegetables.
0: I love that. We got to tell the director at the VA that this is helping people make their appointments, which is that's important metric for them.
2: Yeah.
0: How do we, I think it's you catch more flies with honey than vinegar. You got to sweeten the deal. You got to feed people. I kind of think of that with the ag park. We're right next to a middle school, and we got to feed these kids. It's hard. Hey, let's go do some work. And the middle schoolers may not be hey, you like food? Maybe we're
2: we'll work for that.
0: Yeah, right. And it's I think there's, I think that's really a key piece of the puzzle is to help incentivize good behavior. So helping folks go to their appointment. Get vegetables. What a cool feedback loop. And that's part of that.
2: Mm-hmm.
0: And to know that food was grown by veterans and for veterans, it just really helped. That call to action is just helps the drive say, I see what this is all about.
1: They're excited. Obviously fresh, really fresh produce is better than the average grocery store produce, no matter how you slice it. And they know that if they're picking it up, we've picked it within 48 hours at the most,
0: right.
1: At the absolute most. A lot of times, the same morning of the time they're putting it in the bag to take it home and fix it. So it's a great thing, and they get super excited about fresh stuff. So
0: And there's some of that human to human interaction. That's they're honoring your work, and vice versa. You're honoring their health, then their journey, and it's that food's be consumed with love and at a higher rate. And sometimes I'll go to the grocery store and put something in the bottom of the fridge and god dang. But when someone when I get something special like that, man, I'm eating that as soon as I get home. I'm gonna think about it. So not just the nutrients, but the intention that goes with it and the
2: for sure.
0: Community, even by afar, is supported that way.
1: And we've had several people tell us that, senior veterans are very fixed income and they couldn't buy fresh vegetables and do what they're doing. So it's really meeting that need also. They couldn't afford to buy what they're taking home. So it's great to know that we're filling that too. So
0: that's right.
1: Making
0: helping
1: that accessible.
0: Stretch their dollars further.
2: Mm-hmm.
0: We're going to cue up a little bit of music. Nick Etter and Rob Myers, thank you guys for the first half of the show. We're going to come back and we're going to dive into vegetable growing in Missouri in the heat. But first, we're going to cue up a quick song here from our friend Paul Weber.

0: We're back here on KOPN 89.5 FM, Columbia, Missouri. Farm and Fiddle. I'm your rotating host, Adam Saunders. Thank you to Margo and Jackie out there for filling up the other part of our rotation. We spent the first half hour on the show talking with two great fellas from the Veterans Urban Farm, Nick and Rob, about what is the urban farm and kind of different pieces of the puzzle. I don't want to pick back up on a few pieces that were mentioned. Nick, you mentioned you did construction work. And construction work is surprisingly more common on a small farm than one would think. I think that's true for every farmer. I know they swing a hammer because they have to.
1: Yeah.
0: So talk us through kind of what are some of those construction projects that are going on at the Veterans Urban Farm, and how do the different volunteers and program participants through the TW program kind of – and the apprentices I kind of weave through that.
1: Yeah. So currently, there's a lot of construction going on our house, and it'll turn into a office space for us and then a resource center for the TWs to, you know, do job searches or things like that. And then, I guess the Warrior Garden got, when was that completed? Maybe, what, 3 years ago?
0: Yeah, it was a big arbor. Mm-hmm. So that was a project that I was involved in with Billy Froschner, who's kind of an all-star volunteer, a veteran.
1: Yep.
0: One of the first people I ever met when working with CCUA. It wasn't even called CCUA at the time. And he had just returned from Iraq not too much before that and was in, kind of like you guys were saying, like really needing something after kind of a really different phase of his life being in overseas, and really, really double down on growing food and composting. And I think at the time he was more of construction. Like the gardening stuff was kind of a challenge for him and his patience, but he really has honed that over time. But still, he volunteers every Wednesday.
1: Yep.
0: Right, and so there's a lot of volunteers that come out.
2: Yes.
0: And so Billy moved back from Madison, Wisconsin, and I'm like, he's like, don't rope me into a project. I'm like,
1: well,
0: let me tell you about something that we're cooking up. And the Veterans United Foundation helped us out, but helping us build this shade structure and raised beds, seating for to have meetings like you're talking about. If someone needs to take a minute. Or like here, they gotta get something off their chest, or they need. There's a, you know, it's just a great meeting space. So that took a lot of work, and I think Billy Froschner was really particularly patient.
1: Yeah,
0: and
1: he did a great job mapping it out, because if you look at the aerial view, it just looks like a engineered drawing. You know, it's spot on. It's perfect. Really,
0: it's tight.
1: He did a great job with it.
0: And he knew people would show up, and he's like, "All right, here's a drill. I'm gonna show you how to do this." And he would like, it doesn't matter if they were slow, they really helped them build their confidence in using power tools and use them safely. And he jokes that every screw kind of got reset just to make sure that screw pattern needs to look good. And so there's a lot of TLC went into that. And it's a great example.
1: You can tell.
0: The process, like the end product is great, but the process was, I think, as impactful for any as anything. And there's kind of a cute little feature in that, so like one of the participants, tell us more about that, Rob.
3: Yeah, one of the TWs from a few years ago started. He's an artist and at heart, it's what he wants to do. It's what he does now, chainsaw art. But he had this vision in his head of a sculpture made out of bark, and he talked with Froschner and kind of sold him on it and said, okay, we'll try it and see what it is. But he's built a man out of bark face. And if you drive up College now, you can see it clearly with this, the things cleaned out. And it's kind of the first thing people see of the Veterans Urban Farm. But this sculpture made completely out of bark that this guy put together piece by piece, screw by screw. Froschner accuses him of using all his screws from the shed. We walked in one day and there were no screws anywhere because they were all in the tree man. But just gave him an avenue to really express himself. And then since then, you know, he's doing chainsaw art at a resort, doing good stuff. And it was kind of a first step. So
0: yeah,
3: just a really good thing. So
0: yeah. So if you're coming up, you're going southbound on College off of Business Loop. You get to the, you're getting close to Corner of Smith. Look to your right, to the west. You'll see Tree Man there, and he's got his eyes painted white. So once you see him, you're like, oh, you can't unsee him. Then you'll get, you'll catch him out of your corner eye every time.
1: Yeah, the eyes really brought them together too.
0: Yeah, yeah. Gives it a lot of character and like a presence there on that the that kind of rounded edge of that place.
3: Yeah, the Warrior Gardens is, you know, it's one of those features that y'all have the vision, but to have it

0: there in a couple of weeks coming in just to talking about urban gardening and having their book club at the garden just to have a taste of it. So.
1: And there's other events that occur there too, right? Like you guys have a big Memorial Day.
0: Yeah, a big barbecue. Memorial Day event, a big Veterans Day event. Traditionally, they've had a fall festival. Probably still will go on. We're still working on details for that. But yeah, just a lot of opportunities to open up and let people come in and use it. So our first big volunteer appreciation meal for CCUA as a whole will be at the VUF, just use that space. So.
1: Yeah.
2: Yeah.
1: And you guys have volunteers that help you guys out?
0: A lot of volunteers. Mm-hmm. We have Tuesday, 22, I guess. Yeah. Tuesday, Wednesday, Thursday, two shifts on Tuesday. 21, I think, right now, total volunteers that come in and work with us each week, along with our TWs and the apprentices. So good crew of people who do amazing work.
1: Yeah. So walk me through kind of the difference between like a volunteer shift and like an apprentice shift and a TW shift, in terms of like how many hours a week does that look like, and kind of the different
0: volunteers aspects. Work 3-hour shifts, and they are scheduled, and they'll work. We're 9 to 12 until it gets hot, and then we switch to 8 to 11, and then the evening shift is 5 to 8.
2: Yeah,
0: a little shorter when the days aren't as long, but just 3 hours and. We do a lot of work, but we also take a lot of time to kind of talk about what we're doing. People ask lots of questions. They're picking up skills they want to take home. But and then obviously, you mentioned farming in the summer. A big part of that is saying, yes, we really do want to finish this row, but we're all going to stop and go get a drink, sit in the shade for a few minutes, and that gives us a lot of opportunities to interact with people we might not otherwise, because our volunteers range from college students, a lot of college students during the school year, to people in their 70s and even 80s.
1: Wow.
0: who want to come out and work. So,
2: yeah, and then the apprenticeship, they're there. Was it 12 hours a week? And 12 hours a week, and it's flexible on their schedule to keep it more accessible to them. And then the TWs, we try to get them as full time as they can.
1: Yeah. Nice. So it's kind of a range of there, but like, so the TW is like, it's a program through the VA, the apprenticeship. That's a paid role, right?
0: Yes.
2: Yep.
1: And you guys have one now. Are you recruiting for more?
0: Yes, we are. Yes. We have two more spaces open, so any veteran can qualify. If on the CCUA page, the Columbia Center for Urban Ag, you can find all the details about volunteering or about any of the other programs, apprenticeships. But that is posted as a job opening on the page, so you can click a link and start the process. But it is definitely there, and we're actively recruiting for the rest of this year. So
1: that's great. Yeah. So if you're out there listening, or you are a veteran, or you know a veteran, or you're interested in volunteering, check it out, ColumbiaUrbanAg.org. And that's one of the things, if you ever want to, ever thought, man, maybe I want to be a farmer, or maybe I want to grow a little garden, maybe take the pressure off, maybe I want to grow a little of my own food, or farm part-time, the best way to do it is just to get out there.
2: Yep.
1: Right? And people get to test, like, this is where I need to be, or like, oh, wow, maybe this is not, the swinging a hammer is more, or not, like, you know, it's a great way to learn, and get to know people. Right.
2: For sure.
1: Plug into some meaningful work.
2: Spur some ideas, and you know, maybe find something you want to do that we don't necessarily offer, but get a chance to dip your toes in and try it. Yeah,
1: and make new friends. I think that's something I really admired about the volunteer shifts. That they'll often stay, like a Tuesday shift is like that crew is kind of evolving cast, but kind of some through line of characters.
0: Yes. That, oh, yes. Yeah.
1: That really give it a culture and a character or a vibe to it. Yeah. I don't know, for lack of better
0: for
1: words.
0: Sure. Yeah. Get a group of people. So the core of that shift, the three of them, I guess, have been together at least 4 years.
1: Wow.
0: On that same shift, and then others come and but once they hit that shift, that's just one example. But it's like, okay, we want to be on that, have this group, because they love what they do, and they're going to get after it. You know, we discovered
2: for
0: quickly.
2: Sure.
0: We set out when we got here what we thought was way more work than anybody could ever do in a 3-hour shift.

0: Never done it in an hour
1: half
0: and a half.
1: Yeah.
0: And we were like, oh boy, we have found what real volunteers do.
1: It's, they're pushing it.
0: They're making it work, and they're not going to stop till it's done. So, but they, you know, it wouldn't happen. One of my volunteers today said, what are your hours? And I said, well, we're technically 8 to 4. And she said, how do you get all this done? And I said, we don't get all this done. We have 21 people who make sure it gets done, because
1: it
0: takes a lot of people. No one person could put all that together. You have to have more people than that to make it happen.
1: That's right. But many hands make light work.
0: Yes.
1: And I feel like there's a lot of that pace setting. When you get a crew, it's like, all right, go. We're gonna just finish the row, and like quality. Like there is that maybe trending towards an extreme sport, to pull a reference earlier. But I think that's part of, I think what's one of the things that attracts me to farming is that, like, I like sports. I'm a competitive guy. So I'm like, well, how can I go? I want to push it. You know, I've it's kind of made me think of, I did a career day for my kids at their school. And so I was talking to like fourth graders about farming. And I'm like, how am I going to explain this to these guys? And I'm like, you like sports where you just got to like go and you run. And like, yeah, like, you like puzzles where you just got to figure it out. Like, and you kind of, okay, now imagine playing sports and doing puzzles at the same time. That's vegetable farming. Because <Yeah. laughs> it's physically demanding and like intellectually to kind of sequence things right and like understand the nuance of what you're, and because you're seeing new things constantly. And so, yeah, you guys both have a background in plants with the vineyard and with the extension and vegetable growing. So in our last little segment of time, like, to folks out there in their home garden, like, what are you seeing? What's your chores of the week? What is advice you would give to a gardener, veteran or not? Like, here we are just past the solstice. Like, what's on top of mind for you guys?
0: Well, in Columbia right now, with the rain that we've had this year, staying ahead of the weeds is the number one challenge, but it's also the thing you have to do, because we have discovered in the last 2 weeks that if you turn your head for a minute, the Bermuda's super happy right now and the smart weed is going crazy, so things can get taken over in a hurry. So that that is kind of the chore of the week. It's just keeping the weeds in check so that everything else can stay where it needs to. So
2: for sure.
1: And what are your strategies like at the farm? Like what are your different ways to kind of battle the weeds?
0: We do a lot of hand weeding, but we also do a lot of scuffle hoe, where we're just running barely subsurface, trimming roots and taking things down and being regenerative in the way we do things. Everything is mulched and cover cropped, so there's hardly ever any bare soil anywhere. That keeps weeds from having a chance to take purchase. So that kind of slows things down a little bit, but a whole lot of hand weeding.
2: A whole lot of that.
1: Yep. Right.
2: Oh, yeah. And then from there, you know, we a lot of the invasive stuff, we make sure to separate it and get it on a trailer and get it out of there. And like the bindweed and Bermuda grass.
1: Bindweed is particularly tough because it starts wrapping around things, and it's like you pull it and it strips your leaves. Yep. You're like, oh man.
2: Yeah.
1: It is a difficult.
2: We got ahead of it early with the carrots, but the first, whenever they were just, you know, little bitty plants, it was delicate trying to get that weeded around them for sure.
1: Yeah, they're tough. Well, it looks like there's more rain coming.
2: Yes.
1: More. I think the one thing that's like, that the farm that's does so well is that those the organic matter in those beds is just top notch.
2: It is,
1: and that buys a lot of grace with the water. So we don't really have ponding issues or like spots that are just like dead because they won't.
2: No,
1: just too they're anoxic from too much water.
0: Yeah.
1: I think that makes a huge difference.
2: Yep, it has really good drainage through there. Yeah.
0: Drew, who I guess works for you, came by today and he said, I need to know about this soil, he said, because in 2 weeks, these apples have grown 4 feet, and I've never seen anything grow like that. But we're blessed. I mean, the 20 years of work that have gone into that site, we walked into some of the best soil you'll find anywhere, because it's super high organic matter, super well drained, the slope's perfect. It's just an ideal place. But
1: yeah, that is it. And fortunately, that site, when they built, there was some houses there a long, long time ago. But it was in an era when they would just dig a pit for the foundation and build a house. Where now it's like they get this big equipment and they take all the dirt and they push into a pile and they drive back over and push the clay. And like, if the soil was already poor draining and then after that dirt work, there's no way that water's going to perk down in there. And it's really easy to make a bowl and that's not going to drain. And so I think we were just so blessed. I would be remiss to not give a shout out to Mark and Carol Stevenson. They own the property and have been graciously letting us farm that for a long time, since 2010. So big shout out to Mark and Carol Stevenson. I hope you're listening. And your vision to let the Center for Urban Agriculture put that farm in there and to continue it now through the Veterans Program for the last 6 years, 7 years. To create community around food. It's more than food. It's like Kaopian's more than radio. It's community radio. It's more than food. It's that community farm, and it's the people. It's the social work that goes with it. I'm gonna fish for some more gardening tips. So it's raining, and it's hot. You mentioned earlier, like taking breaks. Like, what are y'all's strategy? Because it's hot. And maybe some of the folks that come out are not used to being outside all day. Like, what is your strategy to stay healthy out there in the rain or in the heat?
2: It's definitely listening to your body. Don't overpush it. Don't overexert yourself. Nothing wrong with taking a break and drinking some water. And also then keeping sunscreen on. Have a nice sun shirt or a nice hat and keep that off you. Helps a lot.
0: Yeah, we've both discovered the long sleeve hoodie sun shirts are the best thing you can ever have in this weather, because as soon as you start to sweat, they start to evaporate, and even on a humid day, it cools you down and keeps the sun off, and because it'll take you down in a hurry.
1: Are those new for you guys?
0: I bought my first one.
1: This spring.
0: Yeah.
1: And I sat in my closet for a while. I'm like, oh, it's hot. And I'm like, this shirt's amazing.
0: Yeah. We both were very hesitant. The first time you put it on, you're like, oh, long sleeves in the heat. This makes no sense at all. And it makes all the difference in the world. Yeah.
1: I don't know what that fabric is made out of, but it is magic.
2: Yeah, for sure.
1: And it does a great job keeping that sun off your arms and like put the hood up.
0: Yeah.
1: My ears burn, but my neck is as red as it could get because I'm.
2: Yeah.
1: I don't want to burn. My wife's always like, protect your skin. I'm like, oh, yeah. But now it's like, not only is it helpful, but it's also like, if there's any bit of breeze, that makes a big difference. I don't know what that's made out of, but I would agree. That's a great tip. So if you're out there gardening and you're like, oh, no, it's summer, you have permission from us to go out there and track down a brand new hoodie, sun shirt.
2: Yeah.
1: It is worth the investment.
2: You won't regret it.
1: That's right. Not sponsored here, but, but we're fans, obviously. You mentioned tomatoes are in. Like, you guys have. Are you? What's on like the crop plan for you all going into summer here?
0: Tomatoes, peppers, cucumbers, squash are all in the ground. That's the true summer crops. But we've already planted seeds for cabbage, which will go in the ground in July for fall, and then all those spring crops roll back around, our collards, kale. We have turnips, radishes in the ground already coming up this week.
2: Try another round of that.
0: Try to get a summer run into those, and then we'll have another run of beets and the things through the fall. So it's pretty much nonstop from February 1st to we'll still be planting seeds in November when we put the garlic and the spinach and the onions in for next year.
1: How do you keep it organized? It's a lot to keep track of.
0: We walked into a good setup because CCUA has a good system. Their spreadsheet has it all. We know how long it takes seeds to get ready to transplant from the time you put them in the ground, so we can kind of block it all out. And the year is scheduled, by the end of December, the entire next year's planting schedule will be on paper. So, and then it's just a matter of paying attention and trying to make it work. This year's been strange because it was cool for so long, and then suddenly it was 90.
1: Yeah.
0: So some things had to get bounced around, but we're a little late on our summer crops for that reason. But
2: Rob's got the system down, too. I'm very grateful to be working with him. I mean, it's all organized. It's never time pressure or anything like that. We just work well together on it.
1: You guys make a great team.
2: Yeah.
1: And I think it's well, like standing on the shoulders of people before you, those the spreadsheets, the compost, these, and like relationship. And I think that's like, this is indicative of anything that's going to outlive any of us. And I think when you find something like that, you're just like, as a volunteer or a staff or like an apprentice or a program, like, oh, yeah, there's a lot of love and a lot of energy has been put into this. And I know what energy I put in is not going to be in vain. It's going to carry on to the next person. Yeah. I think that's kind of the magic that I think is that's make a healthy life. And I just, hat goes off to the spreadsheets because, gosh.
2: Yeah.
1: And I think if you're an aspiring vegetable grower, like that alone, it's like not just like the ergonomics of pulling a scuffle hoe just right, you know, that's important.
2: Yeah.
1: That is like and to do it all day and not go home and your back hurt, but like you feel good.
2: Yeah.
1: You feel fit. But also like to know that, okay, the systems are in there to, there's only half acre. So like, how do you get 15,000 pounds of produce off a half acre? Like that's a lot. And it's like exactly what you're saying, Rob, like timing it. When, as soon as the bed is pulled, plant it. You prep it, plant it. Keep it moving. If we got the sun up, might as well
2: get something in the ground.
0: Yes.
2: Yeah.
1: Wonderful. Well, any other chores of the week that you guys have? We're going to do some PSA here in a minute. What other advice or call to action? If people are inspired by this conversation, what do you recommend they do to learn more or to get involved?
2: Might sound simple, but keeping your tools clean goes a long way. You know, keep your stirrup hoe sharpened, have a nice file for that, get some wire brushes, and at the end of the day, before you put everything up, keep it nice and clean.
1: I need to follow that advice. Well, I hoed about 3 hours. My nursery is way too weedy and it's way too muddy.
2: Oh my God, man.
1: What about you, Rob? Parting thoughts of gardening advice or how to get involved?
0: I mean, if you want to get involved with us, go to the website. All the information is there, volunteer information is there. Anytime you want to stop by, 1207 Smith Street, we're there from 8 to 4 just about every day. We're happy to show people around, kind of just let them see what's going on. I've told a lot of people, until you walk in the middle of the place, you don't really understand what's going on and how amazing it is. Because in the middle of Columbia, there's an amazing farm that's doing good things, completely surrounded by city life. So.
1: That's right. It's a dynamic thing, so drive by, take the time, turn down Faye, check it, get out of the car, say hello to these friendly fellows here and all the great folks there working at the Veterans Urban Farm. Well, thank you, Nick. Thank you, Rob. Nick Etter, Rob Myers from the Veterans Urban Farm. Thanks for spending the hour here on Farm and Fiddle and telling your story and story of veterans and how a little bit of patch of urban lot can be way more than vegetables. They can grow a lot of vegetables. Yeah. But be way more than that for the community. So thank you, fellas.
2: Thank you.
1: Say a couple thank yous here. Missouri Real Crisis Center, Grill Baby Grill. 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Go to their website. I was just over there and bought a bunch of bratwursts the other day. They're right next to Ace Hardware there on Business Loop, and Old 63 Monroe is just a block south of there. They do great work. I'm going to cue up a little bit of music. So thanks for tuning in today. We'll be back in 3 weeks to bring more Farm and Fiddle music, and between now and then, Margo and Jackie will be here to bring you great stories from the farm and music from the fiddle.

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Happy Wednesday. The time is 7 o'clock. My name is Shane German, sitting in the studio for the next 3 hours. Going to play some music for you, holding down the fort, as they say. Want to give a shout out to Adam for another fantastic episode of Farm and Fiddle. I love KOPN Wednesdays because I also learned a lot on The Current with Trevor and Heather, and was very taken with those conversations on the air. We're going to play all sorts of music tonight, all over the globe, folk, world, soul, you name it, we've got it. We're going to go down to New Orleans for a little bit. We'll kick things off with the artist Jake Blunt. This is Once There Was No Sun, right here on KOPN.